0: Hi, I'm Nick Saxon, and you're listening to Radio Adelaide. 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
1: Roll up indeed. Yes, I'm Mike Wilkie, letting you know that I am back on the radio waves with a new show called Magical Mystery Jukebox. 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

out on the southeast ridge. And as the company crossed the bridge, with the first rain filling the bone-dry riverbed, it shone just so.

boy, Atlas, Mandrake, the geeks, the hired hands. There was not one among them that did not cast an eye behind in the hope.

0: And it was the dwarves that were given the task of digging the ditch and laying the nag's carcass in the ground, while Bus Bellini waved his smoking pistol round, saying,
1: "The man was dead meat. We can't afford to carry that weight."
0: While the whole company standing about, not making a sound, and turning to the dwarves perched on the enclosure gate, the bus says,

company pass from the valley into higher ground. And the rain beat on the ridge and on the meadow and on the mound until nothing was left. Nothing left at all. Except the body of sorrow that rose in time to float upon the surface of the eaten soil.

0: This is a community service announcement from Adam Page. 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It's a great thing. It's a great thing. It's a very, very great thing. Radio Adelaide, it's a great thing. It's a great thing. It's a very, very great thing. Authorised by the Adam Page Party for the Adam Page Party. 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

0: Come on, guys. I've heard this train going much faster than that. I want to hear this Orange Blossom special really rolling. Let's go!
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2: Oh, hi. I didn't notice you there. Since I have your attention, I want to tell you about our new program here at Radio Adelaide. It is called Kind of Blue. We start on Thursday, the 30th of July, and we'll be on from there on every Thursday between 8 and 9 p.m. The first and third Thursday of every month, it will be the acoustic edition, playing folk, country, primitive, jazz, bluegrass, delta blues. 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On the fifth Thursday of every month, everything goes. 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

Hello, good afternoon, and welcome once again to Festival City here on Radio Adelaide. I am Tristan, I am your host, and every week here on Festival City we dive into all of the arts, culture and events that are happening around Adelaide. I have the absolute privilege of talking to so many fantastic artists and practitioners around Adelaide, honing their craft, professional, some community groups as well. It is really a gamut of all of the best that is happening in arts, culture and events around Adelaide. We've just finished up with the Sala Festival, the South Australian Living Artists Festival that was going on throughout the month of August. A fantastic festival with hundreds and hundreds of events happening around Adelaide for local artists. Some fantastic exhibitions that I hope everyone went out and saw. Spoke to a lot of fantastic people here on the show. But it's been a busy couple of months. There is always something going on. So for the moment, we're just going to take a little bit of a breath here on Festival City. We started up in January and it's been go, go, go ever since. There is also plenty on the way for the rest of the year. We are coming into spring. The weather is getting slightly better. We've seen a bit of sunshine over the past week. I know the Adelaide show is about to start. And coming into October, we're going to be getting into the Adelaide Film Festival as well. So a lot coming our way in the end part of the year. So I thought this week we would take a little bit of a breath. I need a bit of a breath myself. So while I start plugging in the fantastic interviews and chats that we're going to have for the rest of the year, this week we're going to slow things down a little bit and do a bit of a different celebration here on Festival City. Instead of diving in and having some big old chats, we're going to celebrate the music of South Australia. So I'm going to be playing all music on the show today, and we're going to be celebrating some local artists and some of the best tracks that have come out in the past couple of months. So apologies, we won't be diving into any meaty topics on the show today, but I can assure you putting together some interesting interviews and topics coming in a couple of weeks' time. So we're just going to sit back and relax on the show today and celebrate the best of South Australian musical artists. So to kick us off on the show today, we're going to get things started with the Tullamarines and Flight Path. Then we're going to hear from Fever Dream with Echo. 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

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Tristan with you here, taking a bit of a break from our normal dive deep into other arts, culture and events happening around Adelaide to celebrate some local talent, local musical talent. So we started the show off there with the Tullamarines with Flight Path. We had Fever Dream with Echo. We just heard from Zach Eichner and Rain, as well as Anya Anastasia and No Sympathy. Going to keep the local love going here on Festival City. Going to go to some new music, but old school sounding rock. These guys are local band Lucid Brew and their song Gravity.

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Blood Circle there with Remedy. We are celebrating local bands here on Festival City on Radio Adelaide. Tristan with you here. Hope you're having a lovely Wednesday afternoon. Arts, culture and events has been coming at us thick and fast for the past couple of months. So taking our foot off the accelerator this week and taking a bit of a breath before we dive into the excitement of the next half of the year. We love our local bands here on Radio Adelaide. So we just heard from Lucid Brew with Gravity. We went to Caressa with Darling. Destinazia with Faker. Sleepy Lizard with You Said Goodbye. And of course, Blood Circle there with Remedy. Going to continue on our local look at music now with Outback Cadillacs. I love this band with Walk On.

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Thank you so much for joining us this afternoon. Tristan with you here with Festival City. Normally you'll look at arts, culture and events happening around Adelaide, but taking a bit of a break this week. 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

0: 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Violinist Susie Park and cellist Julian Smiles join pianist Catherine Selby for music by Ross Edwards, Anton Arensky, and Beethoven, with the composer's own piano trio arrangement of his popular septet, at the Concordia College Chapel, Sunday, September 6th at 2:30 p.m. Tickets at selbyandfriends.com.au and at the door.
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2: 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This is Interview and I'm Eleonora. Welcome. We are broadcasting from Adelaide, land of the Kaurna people, and I pay tribute and respect. This is Radio Adelaide and we are Australia's oldest serving community radio station in Australia. And in South Australia, we have an educational broadcasting license, and I believe we're still the only one with that license in South Australia. If you'd like more information about Radio Adelaide, being involved, maybe one of the other many beautiful programs here that are produced locally here in the station at Radio Adelaide, please go to radioadelaide.org.au and you can listen back to Interview, this segment, and any other segment for about 4 weeks after they broadcast. And of course today is, well, it doesn't mean it's of course, however, it just happens to be that today is Wednesday the 2nd of September, about 4:31 p.m. and if you'd like more information about Interview or see pictures from behind the scenes, please check out the Interview Facebook post. And yes, you're not mistaken, your eyes are not failing you. There are some posts that need to be updated from previous weeks and they will get there. They absolutely will get there because communication matters. We have sitting with us today in the studio with us, our guest. I'm very excited. Welcome, Sadie.
3: Welcome to myself and thank you for letting me come on tonight.
2: I'm really glad you could make it here today.
3: It's been weeks in the making, so yes. I am very honoured to be able to come and share some of my story with you tonight on Interview.
2: Thank you.
3: Yeah, I'm really looking forward to it.
2: Oh, I think the privilege and honour is for me and for everyone listening in, truly.
3: Yeah.
2: Because you've had a bit of a journey.
3: I have, haven't I?
2: Yeah.
3: Shall I start at what happened 6.5 years ago?
2: That might be a good starting point, indeed.
3: Yeah, I obviously moving from the UK nearly 27 years ago when I was in my early 20s and always being physically fit, having some health issues along the way with arthritis and a bit of high blood pressure and sort of managing that with a lot of activities, netball, walking, hiking, seeing some of this beautiful country and especially the Adelaide Hills, which became quite a favourite. And just before we went into the pandemic, I had a diagnosis with early breast cancer. And it came from the left field, I must admit.
2: And what a time. The pandemic, when everything's just shutting down.
3: I know. And actually, I was only saying the other day that it was sort of not good news, but it was probably a good time to have it because it was where we were all then practicing some isolation. And I said I felt that the spotlight then wasn't just on me as the friend that has just been diagnosed or the daughter or the best friend, that we were all collectively and globally going through pretty stuff. Mm. And so I got diagnosed finally on the 12th of February.
2: You remember that clearly?
3: I do. It's my new D-Day, aka diagnosis day. and then within, a week, the 19th of February, I had my first surgery, one of eight over the last 6 years, but haven't had a surgery for a couple of years now.
2: Eight surgeries.
3: Not all breast cancer related. I had a thyroid removal that was obviously endocrine that had some nodules on it, but that wasn't really linked to the breast cancer. But I still say, it's an endocrine part of our body. And then an oophorectomy. I know all of these, like, there was a thyroidectomy and then an oophorectomy.
2: It is an oophorectomy.
3: An oophorectomy is actually an ovary removal.
2: Oh, ovary?
3: Yeah.
2: Oophorectomy.
3: I know.
2: I heard noof, so I was like, what's
3: what's this new thing they're doing? Yeah, so an oophorectomy. It was suggested actually to have the oophorectomy. I hope I'm saying that for anybody clinically that's listening, is and it's the way I've been saying it for a few years, is it was to remove my ovaries because my early breast cancer was hormone receptive, ER, PR positive. So estrogen and progesterone was nicely feeding the tumour, and then it was HER negative, which was a positive in terms of it not being too insidious and the garden variety. So we could treat it, and then we did. So yeah, there was a 2% benefit of having chemo, and at the time I took the risk and didn't take it. So I'm on really strong drugs for 10 years, so another three and a half. But I had my clearance last fortnight, that everything is still okay.
2: Congratulations.
3: Yeah. I still get nervous. Yeah. I think I said to you the other day, I still get nervous with the lead up to it, because you just don't know.
2: That's understandable.
3: And the innocence of the diagnosis in the first place was, I only watched this on telly. You don't see yourself being the one that is going to receive a diagnosis of any condition, really. So that was my journey.
2: Is that pretty new thing, the opportunity to take the strong drugs instead of chemotherapy?
3: I think what happened was that, and my husband remembers it, is what we saw on the screen with my breast surgeon was just a screen full of little people. And it was based on an NHS software, I believe. And basically, the more we did, the more little people got highlighted, which gave you that percentage rate of survival post the four,
2: when you say little
3: years.
2: People, I'm a bit confused.
3: I know,
2: what
3: like little symbols, little
2: symbols.
3: So it was like a computer generated on the screen, which I know people can't see me pointing at your TV screen.
2: But I'm guessing it's like an image of
3: Yeah, it's
2: your
3: just,
2: chest.
3: It's like the toilet symbol of female and male.
2: Oh, okay.
3: And the more we did, say the drug, and then the oophorectomy, and then having monthly Zoladex injections, which they treat prostate cancer with as well, but normally every 3 months, whereas mine was every 28 days, that was against mimicking a menstrual cycle. If we did all of that, the more chance of my survival would be obviously a benefit. And they usually use that five-year marker, which anyone, if you speak to anybody that's had a diagnosis with cancer, it's like, what do you mean? What happens after that? Do I need to worry? I think it's always at the back of your mind, though. So the 2% of the chemo was there. They say, my surgeon said, we have to tell you that there is a benefit, and some people do choose that 2% to make the 100%. But I was quite happy with the 98%, Eleonora, to be honest. And so far, so good.
2: And what's involved with taking the strong drugs?
3: It's a tablet every day. So you take it every day for 10 years. It used to be 5 years. And then I think there was a choice as to whether you continued. They do prefer now for you to take it for the full 10 years. Not so, saying that it doesn't give you side effects. Yeah. It certainly does. You know, memory, definite cognition, not a spark. Arthritic fingers. Had my right toe joint removed. I know. 18 months ago, had my foot in a beautiful black Darko shoe, the one that you see people wearing when they've had a foot or ankle. I was in one of those for 6 weeks, and even having to sleep in it.
2: Oh, no.
3: Yeah, so that was arthritis, osteoarthritis. Which,
2: from the side effects.
3: Yeah, the side effects, but also the fact that I was acutely put into menopause. So I was probably very in the sort of mid to latter stages of perimenopause. You know, we know a little bit more around that now. And I still went into all of this not knowing really what my symptoms would be having menopause, because my mum said she didn't really suffer too much. And with that, though, is it put me through into more study and became a menopause coaching specialist, because I thought, I know now what this all means. So arthritis and the lower estrogen. The lower estrogen obviously has effects on your brain, because you need your estrogen to help with cognition, but also because of that, it gives you those earlier stages of aging. So,
2: does that mean you couldn't use estrogen?
3: Not valid for HRT, because that's putting estrogen back in.
2: So you won't be able to use it?
3: No. Oh. No, I know. And I said, my first question was, will I turn into a man? Because I haven't got any estrogen. But you do still have it. There are plenty other parts of our body that generate estrogen. So
2: it's the ratio, isn't it? It's the
3: quality. Yeah. It's quality over quantity, I think, as well. And somebody said to me only today, because it's my birthday next Monday.
2: Oh, happy birthday.
3: Oh, thank you.
2: Shall we sing happy birthday? That's okay. Oh, we'll do that too.
3: We don't have to do that now. You know, you can turn my mic off if we're going to do that. And they said, well, good, happy birthday. You've made another year. And I tell you what, it's very rare that somebody says that, because I know they know that I had breast cancer. I'm like, well, actually, you're right. So I stood at the traffic lights going, yeah. Because I've tried not to make it about me. I've actually made it about others. So we can talk about that along the way and what I've done as a positive out of the experience, to be honest, because I found my lump myself, and we'd just come back from a beautiful holiday in Port Fairy. And I'd been I'd had a mammogram in 2014. And I was early 40s then, so you've women of younger, obviously, tissue, they've got dense breast tissue, and it wasn't seen. The chances of it being there starting to morph itself into a tumour is probably highly likely, because mine was a slow-growing tumour. And that would have sit quite well with some swelling that I had when I was working at one of the other councils. And I remember rubbing it. And somebody said, well, you don't know, just keep, feel a bit like puffy and swelly.
2: Oh, wow. Do you and think it was a muscle thing? You
3: just I thought it was just a pulled muscle at the gym and all of the things that you can look back on. But you don't go around worrying about it. So I saw an acupuncturist and they said, oh, it might just be a little bit of lymph fluid stuck there. So we did a bit of cold laser. But I think, even still today, like we're talking about it, is that that had some correlation with what was going on in there, but it just wasn't showing up. So I found it, and it was 3 centimetres, just under the breast, next to the rib cage. And I thought, because I'd been doing all this wonderful HIIT training, being, an early 40er, still keeping fit and doing some silly things and burpees, maybe I pulled something. Head? That was my gym. A friend of mine actually used to run just a local community hall gym sessions with HIIT and Les Mills, and I said, yeah, I'll come and support you. So certainly enjoyed it, but thought I'd actually pulled maybe a muscle, because it didn't feel your stereotypical pee. And that's what I would say to anybody, men and women, that are thinking that it is still within the breast tissue. Because mine was actually sat underneath.
2: Men can get
3: they do
2: breast cancer.
3: Yes,
2: as well.
3: They do. I've known a couple of men who have had breast cancer.
2: And yes, I thought that was when you were pointing, because obviously this is radio. You're listening to Radio Adelaide, 101.5 FM, digital radio and online. An interview, and Sadie's, you're sharing your experience of breast cancer, how you were diagnosed at the beginning of COVID, and you found the lump, but it was sort of there. There were hints, however, it wasn't like obvious, it wasn't going to show up yet, and it wasn't actually on your breast itself. It was sort of underneath. When you pointed, you were sort of almost like on your rib cage, like underneath.
3: Yeah, and absolutely.
2: That's not my first thought of breast cancer at all.
3: No, it wasn't mine either. And my mum had cysts aspirated for a number of years. And then I remember my dad saying he knew that there was something quite not right with the last one, because there was a little bit of blood that came through, which says that there's something living there if there's a blood supply. I do remember having similar sensations to what my mum said in terms of a blood flow. And it was a very bizarre, like a fairy stroke. And I actually never asked anybody about that, but that wasn't that far, backwards to actually finding the lump. So, but I'd lost some weight. I'd lost about 14 kilos, and everyone was like, but you look so great. And I felt so good, Eleanor. I'd made a concerted effort to lose the weight. And we then did find that I ended up having this multinodular goiter about 2 years after my diagnosis. So that had to come out. And that would have probably answered for my weight going up and down from a teenager, and having to really focus on fitness to bring that down. So,
2: So you were otherwise healthy and fit. Felt it. You felt good. You were
3: looking
2: great. Good. Your skin was good. And this lump wasn't actually technically like on your breasts, and yet it was breast cancer.
3: Breast cancer. No inflammation, nothing, no redness. The only thing I noticed was, because I dropped the weight quite quickly, was that the right breast was certainly like half the size of the other one. Oh. And the innocence even of my husband, who said, oh, well, it's just because you've lost weight. Yes. And I felt the same, to be honest. I'm like, oh, everything's just falling off. Not knowing then really that behind the scenes there was other stuff going on, and potentially that is also a sign if your breast sizes, which we naturally do have now, you know, yes, anyway, as women,
0: sizes.
3: Yeah, yeah, like they're not exactly the same. Mine are now anyway, because I have implants. That's the I call them my floating devices now, because I chose to have a prophylactic mastectomy as well. Mm. Yeah, so I had the first mastectomy on the 19th of February, so a week out. Yeah. And my dad supported me with going to the pre-op things at St Andrews here in Adelaide. Spent a whole day there, and I remember coming out going, oh gosh, you know, that's a lot, pulling what I call nuclear waste through me to see if there's anything else in there. And I'm like, please don't find anything else. I didn't yes. think this was going to happen like 2 weeks ago. So yeah.
0: So what happened? You found the little pea-sized lump, sort of like on your rib cage.
3: Mm.
0: And then what did you think at that point? And did you go to your doctor and go, come on, like something's not right here? Or sort of like what happened at that point? Like how long did it go? Did you think, okay, hang on, maybe I should get this checked out?
3: Yeah, I think because we'd returned back from a holiday, and I can't actually remember the date that I was in the shower. I was in the shower. I knew it wasn't that far from coming back from Port Fairy, so it would have been about mid-January, and we were going to be going away for Australia Day. So it was in that yeah. sort of like fortnight.
0: And that's tricky because it's sort of like just after Christmas, just yeah. after New Year's.
3: Yeah.
0: You know, people haven't come quite back to work because it's school That's holidays right. and they're spending that time with family. So,
3: yeah. So I found it in the shower, and then I thought, because it looks like one of those licorice bullets. That's how it felt. So it was long. It wasn't round. Oh. That was the other thing. It was long and like a licorice bullet. And I was just in the shower, and for a long, long time, I think from even back in uni where we became aware of, you know, feel your body yeah. as a woman and make sure. So I've always just washed with, you know, soap and my hands. So I was very aware of always. And this was the thing that surprised my GP, because every January, especially since having my daughters, where obviously we all went and had our jabs and things, I made it quite a conservative habit to go every January during school holidays to have my own blood test done, just as a well mm-hmm. women's, you know, habit. And even she was surprised that, you know, we did the raise the arms and lay on the bed, and never once did we feel it. So it's all very much a mystery from the lead up to it. So I found it in the shower. And I got out of the shower. I remember standing there, though, going, this doesn't feel right. And I didn't say anything for a day, I don't think, because I was adamant that it was a cyst or I could pop it, or it just felt quite firm. And anyway, yeah, my husband came upstairs the day I obviously said to him, I said, something's not right. Because he came up, he said, you're right. I went, no, I'm not. And he was like, why? I said, I think I've got a lump. And he said, okay. And bless him, he just looked at me. He probably doesn't remember now, but I just went, yeah, I think I need to check this out. So I said, let's go away for the Australia long weekend. We'll take the girls up to the Clare Valley, and we just won't worry about it. And I didn't, to be honest. I just went, if it is, then it can wait. Mm-hmm. And we went away, and then, yeah, on the Monday or the Tuesday, the day after we got back, that wasn't a public holiday, I rang my local doctor and said to her, who I've known the receptionist for a long time, so that helped me as well. She said, you don't sound too good. Uh-huh. I said, no. I said, I do need to see somebody. I said, I feel like I've been hit by a truck now, and I think I'm coming to terms with the fact that I don't think it's a good thing. And she got me in straight away, which I'm so grateful for. And they, I guess, predicted that it wasn't good. I didn't see a doctor that I was normally seeing, that I saw pre-children and after children. And I think she took one feel of it and went, we'll triage you to Flinders just in case, and went in for a biopsy. And that's how it all started. So I went for a biopsy. It came back as suspicious, as malignancy. And she said, doesn't mean it is, but it's something's not quite right. So I had to go for a core biopsy. And then that's basically what they say, the gun. And I tell you what, it is a big apparatus, let's say, to actually get as much of the core of the tumour out so that then they can predict, and that's what came back. So they were able to do the pathology to say it was hormone receptive.
0: Was
3: it breast cancer?
0: Painful?
3: Very. Yeah. Yeah, especially when they say, because you're quite flat-chested when you lay down, there's not actually much, you know, breast tissue there.
0: Yeah.
3: So we have to be really careful because we obviously don't want it to go
0: into the lungs.
3: Into the lungs, absolutely. So that's probably one element of
0: fear.
3: Fear.
0: Yeah.
3: Hmm. So did that, and then, yeah, it finally came back.
0: And they didn't give you any anaesthetic, or, you know, like...
3: Do you know what? I can't remember that. I don't know if they put... No, I don't think they did, because what they try to do is they try to keep the skin as clean as possible. So putting a numbing gel or something like that on, there's a risk that that will go in. So I do, but yeah, it was and that was the same with the thyroidectomy as well. When they did my thyroid, I said I felt like an upside down camel head on the bed, because they had to have my neck, which again I know, because we're radio, no one can see, is me laying on a surgical bed with my head backwards.
0: Yeah. I'm doing that automatically. I'm just doing my head back as well, with you.
3: Yeah, yeah. And I looked like I'd had bullet holes. And again, my dad was there and he was like, oh gosh.
0: They didn't give you pain relief?
3: No.
0: Oral? No. What?
3: No. And I tell you what, having a biopsy in your neck in about 5 different places makes you want to gag. Hmm. And I'm sure somebody listening has had something similar. But yeah. And again, it's only like us talking tonight that you realise, oh, yeah, I did that too. But what I did was I just made it part of my day. I really followed the bouncing ball and tried to keep as positive as I could.
0: I'm trying to get my head around the fact that someone's cutting into you, taking biopsies, doing the ectomies, and you haven't been given pain relief.
3: No.
0: I understand your explanation of not putting numbing gel in the area. However, I'm not saying, oh, yeah, knock you out completely. However, some sort of preemptive pain relief. I'm just struggling with that.
3: I know. And I think that was probably the time when I really took on a little bit of my, what I call my inner hippie, is breathwork. And I'd never really even considered breathwork before. But I think without knowing that I'd got a name for it, I did do a lot of deep breathing. And I think when I saw my friend the day before I had the final diagnosis, my dear friend Helen, we used to work at a local council together back in 2001 and have remained best friends basically ever since. And she's always somebody that I just want to run up to and hug whenever we catch up. Once a quarter, because of busy lives. And I came around the corner and she's walking up to me with a smile, and she could just tell something wasn't right. I tried really hard, though, Eleanor, to keep a smile on my face, even though I was going to say, I think I've got breath cancer. And anyway, she said, what's wrong? Again, your face must say it to some friends. Yeah. And I said, blah, blah, blah. And I said, I've had some testing and I think tomorrow they're going to tell me I've got breast cancer. And we went inside. She said, if you do, then you will get through this. And what you're going to do is you're going to say an affirmation, and you're going to say that to yourself every time you have to. I said, you know I don't do things like that. she said, I think you'll be fine. And anyway, I got to the traffic lights near Harbour Town and it just popped into my head. And it's actually now become a tattoo, albeit the acronym of it. And I wrote it in my little book, and it's, I can do this, just stay strong. And I said that on every MRI visit, every blood test. It actually just became the anchor to what I was there for. So instead of going, I'm in another surgery, I can do this, just stay strong. Sadie, you can do this. So, yeah. I became a little woo-woo overnight, but it's so nice.
0: What do you mean you became a little woo-woo overnight?
3: Oh, just sharing my story even tonight to know that. Even I say to my oncologist, which was a couple of weeks ago, and I think I say it to him every time, I said, I know I'm not your traditional patient, or if anybody has a label of a patient that some are very scared, some are very fearful, and I'm not saying that I didn't feel those things. I did. Yeah. I had a panic attack in the wardrobe. I've only had two in my life. One was at university while I was trying to work out the end of this assignment paragraph, and all I had was a condensated window with snow happening outside. So in the UK, obviously, you know, doing my uni, I sort of remember wiping the window and just seeing the snow falling. And I just was so overwhelmed with this assignment that I remember having a panic. Yeah. I'm feeling very disconnected to the outside world.
0: So there was that claustrophobic. Yeah, as well, with the
3: it
0: snow,
3: was.
0: It felt like stuck.
3: Yes.
0: And yeah.
3: Yeah, because I had the smallest room in the house, and I felt very contained in there. And I think when you're feeling stressed and overwhelmed anyway, yeah, that probably didn't help.
0: You couldn't get that breathing space.
3: No,
0: to go,
3: okay, no, yeah. My head was full. I'm trying to think of a word, and I can't. And that same sensation, yeah, that same feeling happened when all I didn't know what to do was what to wear. So again, my husband seems to appear at the right moment, oh, but also the moment where I haven't quite figured it out myself yet. And you know, what's wrong? I said, I don't know what to wear. He was like, but you've got a wardrobe full of clothes. And that's the practical answer, isn't it? Look, yeah, at all your clothes, which is heaving at the moment. I said, it's not the clothes. It's the fact that I don't feel like I've got any space in my brain to make a decision. I said, what happens if I die? And he said, but you're not going to. I said, but I might. And then a hug was all I needed. I put one on, whatever I put on, and off we went, because we were going somewhere and I can't remember where we were going.
0: So he made a difference in that moment to keep
3: it
0: things
3: did
0: going.
3: Yeah.
0: That little, it's more, well, really little. In the end, it was a big thing, how it was. Yeah.
3: And then that was the only sort of, I would say, panic moment that I had, that what about Dale and what about the girls? And it was like a montage. And being an ex-media student from the UK, I always say there is that flurry feeling of seeing that sort of cinematic, like, vision of Dale with somebody else and the girls growing up without me and then children. And you, it's like a flash. It was very bizarre. But I'm also very appreciative that I experienced that sensation, because I think it's made me who I am now in my, you know, six years later.
0: So, what point, you might have mentioned it before, what point is it considered that the cancer's in remission?
3: I think 5 years?
0: Or?
3: Yeah, they look at it as a five-year survival rate. I wish they could say more, but they also know that that is a benchmark. Yeah. Most people will, depending on what the cancer is that they have. Some aren't very nice at all, like triple negative breast cancer, and there's lots of different versions of breast cancer.
0: That's interesting to hear as well.
3: I didn't know that either. I didn't know that it's like cars. There's lots of models of cars, different makes of cars. There's different makes and models of breast cancer too. And a friend of mine actually experienced two in the same breast, one behind the other. So she had to have treatment for both.
0: What?
3: Yeah, yeah. So, and for me, The survival side of things is the way I look at life. And I think I always have, even as a young child, that every day is a new day. I suffered quite badly with eczema, to the point where I wasn't the one that anyone chose at sports day, because, yeah, you get left out because you've got, you know, scabby skin. So I think when you look back at your own adversity and then you go back to even the child playground stuff, it makes you stronger, and it made me look at it in a different way to maybe somebody else. And like I said to my oncologist, I've come in here every time I see you with hopefully a positive attitude, that no matter what you're going to tell me, you're part of my team and we're going to get through it as a team. And I think that's the project management in me, where a friend of mine said on diagnosis, a dear friend that I used to work with, again, at another council, I've made some beautiful friends through that work, is that you are going to treat this like you have any other project. You're going to have KPIs along the way. You're going to have benchmarks. You're going to have a start, a middle, and you will continue. I don't think there's a finish. Mm-hmm. I think it's an experience that I will always have forever, because I've got the signs and symptoms every day. But I always say, even this wonky finger now that has had a bit of a flare up today, is it's a reminder I'm still here to feel it. Yeah.
0: And just a little bit before, you were saying that you had a saying, an affirmation that you say to yourself, and it's in a book.
3: It is in a book.
0: Is that to say you've written a book?
3: I have written a book. I wrote a book in 2021, And the reason why I wrote a book, because I certainly wasn't planning on writing one, was my daughter came home one day and said, "Mom, I've got to write a memoir, just one page, and it's got to be about somebody in our family that's done something quite significant." And I wasn't thinking about me or anything. I said, "Well, speak to Grampy, because your great-great Uncle Stan was one of the nurses at one of the first open heart surgeries, I think." If my dad's listening, he's probably going to telepathically tell me that's right or not. My great uncle Stan was a nurse in the UK, and she ended up writing about him. So what was nice was she obviously got some details and facts from my dad, and she wrote about that. And we were still sitting there at that time when she was talking about this memoir that she had to write, and she said, I actually said, "I'd love to have written a book, but I wouldn't know what to write about." Mm. You know, it's always a nice thought that, you know, you can write something or a story about something, knowing that I've always loved narratives. And she said, "But you do have a story now." I said, "I do." 6 weeks later, it's at a self-publisher.
0: Six weeks?
3: Yeah, I just wrote it. I just literally...
0: 6 weeks.
3: I know. Knowing that, I'm not short of words to explain how I'm feeling. It was very cathartic, actually typing it down and capturing it in the moment. So just after tea, most nights, I've got another paragraph. And it's amazing. I love the fact that I could write things on my iPhone when I thought of something. So I did 5 chapters. I called it Serenity and Sunflowers Just Be, two of my favourite things. And Serenity because of how I like to feel when I'm camping mm-hmm. on the side of the river, and sunflowers because it's always been my flower. It's no one else's. The sunflower is mine. Ever since I was little. Anyway, I put that together and I thought, just be. That's all I want to be, is just be after this diagnosis. And of course, it was a couple of years then. Well, 18 months. So I did 5 chapters of just be. So yeah, I did some author talks at Brighton, Salisbury and Marion Councils. And it's something that I now gift when I do my wellness workshops, because I feel that it's just now a large business card, and it's sharing a vulnerable story, and it's sharing how I use my career, my community wellbeing career, as to whether my team leader role or running wellness workshops is sharing your narrative, because everyone's got a story. And
0: And speaking of narratives, this is Radio Adelaide, 101.5 FM, digital radio and online. It's just past 5 o'clock here this Wednesday afternoon. And Sadie, you're sharing your stories. I was exclaiming before, 6 weeks.
3: Yes.
0: You've been talking about your sort of journey from diagnosis of breast cancer and how it affected you and your family, and the different, I guess, things along the way that, you know, like, you can only find out from hearing you talking about it, so you wouldn't know about it otherwise.
3: No.
0: So thank you for sharing that. And, we're at that point you were talking about peace and sunflowers and...
3: Yeah. And it's interesting.
0: Your book and my wellness. Book.
3: Yes.
0: Coaching.
3: I know.
0: And it being not about yourself, making it about other people. Mm. I think you said that close to the beginning.
3: Yeah, I think there's the level of... I can't think of the word right away, but there's a level of not wanting to be seen that you're standing on a soapbox. I think we culturally, you know, are reserved. Somebody said, "Oh, it's just because you're British." I'm like, "Well, I'm Aussie now as well," but I know what they mean. There was
0: close
3: this
0: to 30 years,
3: exactly. And take what with that. But I know that there was a bit of a reservation of going down even the road of writing a book. But I'm so glad I did, because now it's a resource that I can share. And with clients that I have, they can read the story and they've connected it with the real person. Because sometimes you don't meet an author, do you? In person, you only imagine what they're going to look like if you haven't seen a photo, sort of thing. And you're imagining what their story was going to be about. Whereas I'm quite open with it, but I don't talk about it when I'm running a workshop. I talk about it as an adversity. And if I read the room and it's something that I do want to share, then I will. But I never actually felt the need to be labelled as a cancer coach, for example. So I'd always done wellbeing facilitation since about 2014 in local government, and then decided, while writing the book actually, I think I need to do this for myself. So I googled wellness coaching, and my training organisation was the first one that popped up, and I thought, well, that's meant to be. So I rang them and I said all of the stuff that I'd done already, and they said, well, you don't need to do the diploma, doing the professional certificate will be great. So I got my certification as a health and wellness coach, and then added to that a couple of years ago with menopause coaching as well, just to have it as a specialty, because I was finding that through even the years, even before I set up my own and curated my own content, was the things that women were saying was that they felt alone. They didn't have time for self-reflection or self-awareness because they were busy, because a lot of women are now working as well as juggling older parents, children, minus 17 and 21 nearly, and also not feeling guilty of actually just having a little walk on the beach without anybody. So I learned quite a bit, and I'm hoping, and I know because of the feedback I get, I don't ask for surveys, it's very much at the moment of how did you feel about, well, thank you for sharing. Yeah, some ways to be a woman with many different nodes hanging off their hat.
0: Did you do all of the training after you got cancer, or some of the training before cancer?
3: So the wellbeing and resilience training was back in 2014. So we did level one and level two. And at the time, the South Australian Medical Research, Health and Medical Research Centre on North Terrace were looking at councils who would like to participate in this wellbeing and resilience training.
0: So just to get the timeline, that wasn't when you had your cancer diagnosis?
3: No,
0: well,
3: not at all. Oh, it was
0: beforehand.
3: Yeah,
0: yes,
3: yeah.
0: You already had experience.
3: Leading up to it, I'm very glad, because I had to digest what I'd been teaching. So we used to roll out 8-week workshops, and I did that mainly at Holfast Bay for 5 years. And alongside that was a Wise Move program, which I did single-handedly until the end. And I went, I think I might need a volunteer now. I'm getting so many women want to do it. And again, have always just been that authentic person that shows up. I'm not Sadie from the council. I am your educator, I suppose, but I'm also a person of my own. And we were very fortunate to do that training, because what actually springboarded from that was that then obviously with my own diagnosis, I was able to use some of those little tools of step away, pause, knowing it's okay to say, actually, right now, can we just put a pause on this conversation? I just need a breather, or I just need to go out in the garden, and not having to explain why you need to do it. So my family now know I'm out in the garden. If you can't find me in the garden, you'll find me at the beach. It's my place to be.
0: So, it's a positive, it's a good thing. It's not something to worry about. It's okay, you know, you're taking care of things by doing that.
3: That's right. And I'm not running away. So that's sort of the golden thread now through my own workshops, which I started writing after I got my certification. And I've loved it. Loved every minute of it. I was at an event on Saturday locally here on Goodwood Road, doing a little bit of massage therapy, which I've done for a long time. But again, I've got some qualifications in that now, so I can support other people, not just family. And it's such a joy to be able to bring your modalities together. The health coaching, as well as holding space in silence, is an honour, actually. And I probably wouldn't have done it 10, 12 years ago. I probably wasn't looking down that trajectory. I was a team leader in local government. I was looking to increase my career, and then realised that in 2018, the team leader in me probably needed to just slowly move away from people managing, and took a job at another council, and then found that I was able to keep part-time. And then that's been a great asset as well, that I've been able to blend the stuff that I do outside of work as well. But it's all got a similar theme.
0: Yeah. And that training, I'm so sorry I interrupted you before, you started to say something about overseas studies for the training. They came over.
3: Oh, yes. Yes. So what happened there was that 2014, the SAMRI Centre had the Wellbeing Centre, which isn't quite the same these days, things evolve, is that they actually brought some trainers over from the states who were linked with Pennsylvania University and the work of Dr. Martin Seligman. And if no one's read his book, Flourish, it is great. It actually teaches you that our brain has the ability to grow new shoots, but we've got to test it and train it and do things and not sit complacently and walk and be in greenery, all of those, you know, the more positive psychology thread. So we did the training. We were trained very, very well. It was very intensive. It was actually here at the Treasury in Edina, the Treasury on near Victoria Square. So we were in there for a whole week. Very, very tiring, but learned so much. And then we did the level two. They got the trainers back again. And we did level two in about the November. So
0: and that was something you were doing as a team leader to increase your skills.
3: Absolutely. You know, I was running a small team at Holfast Bay and we were looking after general community, disability carers and also psychosocial residents living in the supported residential facilities. So all of that learning, I was able to sort of just slightly morph into our programming, new events that we were creating, or I had this thought bubble and said to my manager, I'm thinking about creating this, and had that spin on bringing the positive, the habits, behaviour change into it without the person actually realising that that was really the foundation of it. So it was very, very well delivered. And yeah, again, we rolled out some workshops. And we did that quite, we probably did about two a year within community. Community is my DNA. Corporate, yes, but community is where I've always felt we deserve to have a lot of that learning around our behaviour and our lifestyle and nutrition, sleep, how we deal with stress, not about being stressless, but just how we manage it, because we all need stress. It's the only thing that sometimes gets us moving. So it was really good. And it was really great training.
0: This is community. I'm going to say it again. This is Radio Adelaide. Sadie just
3: came in. I want to say it now.
0: Well, go ahead.
3: This is Radio Adelaide 101.5 FM Digital and online. Maybe I should start.
0: I think you should. Is this a bad time to mention that there might be something in the pipeline here?
3: Something bubbling away, isn't there?
0: Maybe, so, possibly.
3: Yeah, I was lucky enough to meet the station manager a few weeks ago, actually probably 3 or 4 months ago now, it's gone so fast. And again, I'm proud to be the media student from the UK, because I studied in the 90s, you know, 94 to 97, media and cultural studies down in Surrey, had a wonderful 3 years. And, you know, I passed my degree, which was great, but also knew that I learned so much because it was 100% theory. And 2 years prior to that, I did my BTEC National Diploma at Stratford College and always wanted to leave school and go into the media, probably more print media. Mm-hmm. I wanted to write for Marie Claire. I wanted to be a researcher and not one to be in front of the camera. And I just knew that I wouldn't feel comfortable doing that. And anyway, so yeah, fast forward to this year, and obviously after emigrating and having about 6 months at Channel 10, and then realising that if I wanted a career in media still, I'd have to probably move to eastern states, and I didn't want to leave Adelaide. And that's when my local government career started. So I'm having this little conversation, and then was invited to do the Radio Adelaide course. And I didn't have to think about it for too long. I was like, book me in. So, yeah, I've got my exam next week, Eleonora. I'm a bit worried.
0: I'm very glad you're here. You'll do fantastically.
3: Oh, I hope so. It's the fader that bothers me. I think I should be talking to myself.
0: What's your motto again?
3: I can do this, just stay strong.
0: Yes, I can do this, just stay strong. You'll nail it.
3: I hope so.
0: I'm so looking forward to hearing you on air when you're ready.
3: Yes.
0: When your own show.
3: I would love to. It will certainly have a wellness window approach to it. I've always said that we need to look at life through a different lens sometimes, and I think that might be some of the words that I'd use, even as a guest speaker on the station like today, and being able to share what I call read, digest and deliver, my RDD. You know, I'm reading all the time. I'm learning new things. I'm sharing it. You know, I don't talk neuroscience, but I talk about it in terms of the easier way of knowing that a thought is a thought, and most of it's based on our experiences that have happened. And if we move forward in our own health, no matter what it is, we might be diagnosed with something like I had, and it is certainly pivotal to your decisions of eating well, moving, making sure that cognitively, with the mild memory loss that unfortunately comes with it as well. But I have been told a little secret. Can I share it?
0: Oh.
3: With the Radio Adelaide? Is rosemary.
0: Oh.
3: Now, I don't know if anybody else knows that rosemary with oil, essential oil, yeah. I was talking to somebody recently about my portable sauna that's never been collapsed, so it's always on the veranda at the moment, and I'm in and out of it two or three times a week because of my arthritis.
0: Lymphatic
3: arthritis. Yeah, so it's just, well, setting 15 is pretty hot, I can assure you. I do have to open the door vent every so often, have a bit of a breather. But if I put a little bit of rosemary oil in the steamer,
0: yeah,
3: it's really good for memory and cognition. And down to a cellular level of our body, because we're all just one big cell anyway. We're just made up of thousands of cells. But essential oils especially, and rosemary.
0: It's a memory oil. I just thought of a feeling.
3: I know.
0: Rosemary. Sorry, that just went a bit Shakespeare. Don't know why I did that.
3: Oh, good. Especially coming from Stratford upon Avon, Shakespeare country.
0: I don't know where that came from.
3: Oh. Yeah. But yeah, rosemary. And I've only ever seen it as something that I cook with. Or, obviously, sadly, at celebrations of life where they use rosemary for peace and moving forward. And, yeah, so I'm going to try some rosemary and see if it makes me a bit more sparky.
0: And I'm just going to do the disclaimer side of things. Obviously, please check with your healthcare team. And just in case there are contraindications with medications or particular medical conditions. So it's just that's Sadie's experience, and I've heard other people have had similar experiences as well. So there are many people that would be helpful to know. And if you don't have that information, you can't even take it to someone to talk about in the first place. So having that information to go, hey,
3: yes,
0: it can help spark,
3: yeah,
0: literally, like a new direction in life. And
3: and I think that's important, because even when I do my workshops and I always do a workbook or a journal, I always put the disclaimer on there. This is information only. It's not to medicate, prescribe, diagnose anything, and please seek support from your health professional. I've had to. The medication I'm on and the injections that I used to have 3 years, every 28 days, so I managed 3 years with that. I can't believe that. Really, when I look back at it, that I was just a regular at Flinders, to the point where my favourite nurse, Victoria, just went, oh, she's back again. I'm here. Do you want a cup of tea and a biscuit? Yes. And I now made it part of my day. So I actually always got them booked in the morning so that I could then carry on to work and just get on with it. But yeah, I'm very strict on making sure that people don't have contraindications, even when I'm doing massage treatments as well, because even though some of them, they're natural, I've had to even check on some supplements with my oncologist because of the estrogen in it. Not drinking too much soy milk, for example, I can't do that. Maybe not every so often I might be able to. I've chosen not to drink it, but soy milk, for if you are susceptible, it's can increase your estrogen
0: and that's so harmless in a way. So it's just a bit of and that in itself can. And I realise I'm the person that introduced contraindication.
3: I love that word.
0: Just in case,
3: yes.
0: Do you have a definition you can share with everybody?
3: What contraindications? Yes. Well, I guess it's if I use it in the context of doing massage, one of the things that I ask every client to do, I know if you walk into a supermarket or a massage room, you don't always get asked those questions, but I hold the validity of that.
0: Yeah.
3: Being, me, myself and I doing it, is that I will always ask what symptoms or what medical situations they have. Yeah. Even a friend of mine who has MS, she got a doctor's clearance, for example, because some of the things that she was experiencing could have caused a contraindication, which basically means that it could have an effect on what they're already dealing with. Same with pregnancy. I don't massage.
0: You'd have to do
3: anyone.
0: Things differently.
3: You'd have to do things differently.
0: Yeah, for that situation.
3: And also, there's
0: wait a little bit or something.
3: And, and it might be a delay, or we just won't massage in that certain area. Mm. So if people have got really bad varicose veins, then I actually tend not to go there.
0: Yeah.
3: We'll just do a massage in the arms and the back and things. And you've got to be very careful not to undo also what you're at a medication, or if you have symptoms that you're not going to undo what's happened.
0: Yeah.
3: Mm. Yeah, but I learnt that word a few years ago. I never really knew what it meant. I'm like, contraindications.
0: I sort of see it as, because it was, I brought it, into the conversation. I sort of see it as something that usually would be good for you, however, in that moment might actually be bad for you if you did it in that moment for whatever reason. So it might be a good idea to
3: just always
0: hold
3: check.
0: Off.
3: Yeah, always
0: for
3: check.
0: That reason. So I guess maybe if someone's got like an arthritis flare up, that might actually, depending on the type, might not be the time at that point in time. However, once it's calmed down a bit, it might be, as a very broad general.
3: Yeah, absolutely, because that's why I chose to sometimes morph the health coaching, especially with one-on-one clients, is to make sure that you're meeting them where they're at. I know that's a regular saying, but it is so true. We need to see people as that holistic person.
0: Well, what
3: and what their needs
0: that,
3: are
0: though? When you say meet them where they're at, what does that
3: mean? Meet them where they're at. Well, everybody's got their own narrative, and I think what people forget

0: It doesn't mean that you don't go around with a smile on your face. I'm not saying that, but I think meeting, especially a participant, for example, that might come to an event, every single person in that room doesn't know each other sometimes.
1: Yeah.
0: So you don't know what their story is. So you meet them where they're at. You're meeting, you know, and I will read the room, for example, in any context. And I might tweak. And sometimes I actually do it nearly every time. Tweak what I was going to say next because I can see it may have triggered somebody.
1: Is that so, reflection and learning?
0: Yeah.
1: Every time?
0: Yeah. Yeah, because you lay out in anything in life, even if you're interviewing a guest speaker, you might have gone down a rabbit hole and gone, wish I hadn't answered that question. So the next one that I was going to ask, maybe I just won't answer it. So I guess that's what we mean by meeting somewhere where they're at, because it's also about encouraging them to tell you where they're at in their life. Are they struggling? Yeah. Are they not sleeping well? They're not sleeping well because they're sad, they're unhappy, they're worried, they're fearing something. Mm-hmm. Sometimes the unknown, because it hasn't happened yet. So most of the time we fear something. It's of something that's not happened yet, or it's something that actually may not happen. And actually, going back to my breast cancer, somebody said, do you worry about having it again? I said, you know what, no, because I'll do it exactly the same as I did before. I'll just follow the bouncing ball. I'll do as I'm told. I'll investigate in what I feel I need to. But that was actually one experience in my life where I haven't picked up a book and read about it, because I wanted to hear it from the horse's mouth. I wanted to hear it from the surgeon. I wanted to hear it from the reconstructive surgeon. I wanted to hear it from the oncologist.
1: Do you think knowing that you've gone through it and you sort of know what to expect helps in a way?
0: Yeah. Oh, yeah. And I think the wellbeing and resilience training that I did a long time ago now set me up for having that ability to know that my own resilience was now having to be in check. So I'd spent all of these years, you know, delivering things on stage and not having a worry, and coming from a very shy child from a little village, being an only child that had this as a learnt skill. It didn't just happen. Mm-hmm. That if you said, you know, you're going to present at the Adelaide Oval in front of 30,000 people, that's actually now something I wouldn't be scared of. I don't know why.
1: Did that actually happen, or are you saying if that happened?
0: Oh, if it did happen. Maybe. Oh. It's never going to happen. But
1: okay. Well, hang on. Maybe we can put it out there into the universe and say, hello, there's Sadie here.
0: Yeah.
1: She's ready to speak to 30,000 people at the
0: And do you know what? Again, it wouldn't be about me, which is hard, which is what we talked about before. Some people may see it. Oh, you know, like celebrities, some of them actually, and I should think a large proportion of them, are on stage because they're wanting to make a difference, and they've got their own story too as to why they're creative and why they want to make a difference. Everyone's experienced something, usually, to make that decision of what they want to do. And that's what I love doing around my wellbeing and resilience work, teaching people about behavior, teaching about it is us sometimes that has to change. We need to change sometimes first before we expect somebody else. So it's the way we speak. If you don't want to be spoken to gruffly, maybe check in with yourself when the last time that you were gruff.
1: You were talking before about tweaking the content. So you were taught a content and you taught that content, and now you're at the point where you're curating, putting together your own content. You've written your book. You have lived experience. What did you find? I'm not even sure how to word this properly. Sort of the difference. I don't want to say gap, but I also don't want to use the word gap because it's...
0: Well, you can. You can use the word gap.
1: Well, I guess between the training and then when you got there, what did you sort of find was unexpected that you thought, I could lean on this from my training, and you had to tweak it for yourself in the way that you tweak it for your clients? And what were you able to rely on and go, yes, that worked?
0: I think the whole thing of I can't control this, but I'm not going to let it control me. And that was the one thing that was a huge learning for me, is that sometimes we want to be in control, you know, be stoic, and either it's not going to happen for me because I'm invincible, or knowing that we want to control a situation. I think when you have a diagnosis, especially with breast cancer, when you know there are thousands and millions of other women having a similar diagnosis, it's very easy to think about them before you think about yourself. Well, this was one time where I went, this is about me right now, and I need to take control of it, but I won't let it control me. And I will look after my own health, and I will have early nights, and I will

0: have warm baths if I want to. And I will put Epsom salts in the bath, even though it's corroding our plug hole, you know, and just going, no, sorry, I am going to use Epsom salts because it makes me feel good. So I think that that was a gap in my self-reflection on sometimes the things that I did to please others. And then I actually just had to swallow that for a moment and go, actually, this is pretty scary.
1: Yeah.
0: This could mean literally life or death or not. And what's
1: like
0: the journey?
1: Acknowledgement.
0: It is self-acknowledgement. Yeah.
1: So I'm not going to pretend that came from my brain.
0: I shared it yesterday. Yeah. It's my three A's. It's been a little tool that again popped up. I seem to have this brain where I'll be thinking of something and then, oh, I know how to explain this easily so people understand it. Else sometimes it can sound a bit of waffle. If you're not ready to hear about the fact we need to take control of our own lives and our own happiness for that point of view. And somebody said to me the last time they heard me say the word joy, they actually went away and went, I haven't felt joy for a long time. So it was just one word I said. And then they text me going, thank you for using the word joy, because they hadn't felt joy for a long time. So my three A's are awareness, like being aware of what it is that's going on, stopping for a minute and looking out the window and being aware of something that you even might want to change. Acknowledgement. I think there's a difference between being aware of something and then actually really internally acknowledging it's there. It might be the elephant in the room conversation you've got to have, or you do need to stop eating lots of chocolate and finding a different way to de-stress. And then it's acceptance. So awareness, acknowledgement, and then acceptance. And the acceptance I describe as, okay, so I'm aware of the thing. I acknowledge it's actually there. I'm not, you know, making it up. And now I need to accept what I need to do to make it different.
1: So accept is not so much I'm accepting it's there, it's accepting what to do.
0: Yes, absolutely.
1: That something has to be done.
0: Motivating yourself to know that this is what I actually need to do. So I guess it's what we would call an action-based intention. And I find when I talk about goals, I then say, but what I also mean is intentions. You know, it's, I haven't got time. No, I just haven't intentionally put time into it. What have I been busy doing instead? So I guess that acceptance is, well, actually, that needs to stop for a minute. I need to focus on this. And especially around our own health. Mental health is on the rise. Chronic diseases are on the rise. We can't pretend it's not there. We're having people diagnosed with diabetes and many other chronic diseases daily, hourly. Even though we've got gyms on every corner and we've got quinoa and we've got all of these wonderful nourishing foods, what are we not doing?
1: In this sort of seems to me a thread that was woven throughout what you've said, your narrative, is the people. Your father, your husband, your children, the nurses, your friends in council, like people. What difference did that make for you?
0: Oh, I need people in my life. Yeah, I've said people are my oxygen. And the good thing about COVID, which we alluded to at the beginning, is that I was able to work at home from the very first operation. And then obviously that became quite normal for a lot of other people. And I realised how isolating that also was, that we didn't have the corridor chat or the printer papers ran out or just those sometimes those little little things that actually make a difference in your day. But very much, I think that's why I really enjoy the work that I do. And some of it is weekends and evenings on top of a day at work. But again, meeting people where they're at. If a working woman like me, working in the city, has only got after 5:30 at night to learn and be with other women in a room for a couple of hours, then I'm meeting that audience where they're at. Not expecting them to be, you know, logging off at 3 o'clock when they may be doing the pickup run, taking children to soccer or grandchildren to soccer. So again, I guess that's where I come from, where you've got to meet even your own friends where they're at.
1: And speaking of where things are at, we're just about out of time here. It's 5:30 p.m. here. Is there anything you haven't said yet, Sadie, that you would like to say that you wish you could say?
0: I could say a little bit from my book is, live your life with grace and zest, dance if you want to, and be the sunshine in someone else's day.
1: That's beautiful.
0: Mm.
1: And at this stage, you said that's something, a book that you get gift, so it's not available for people.
0: Yeah,
1: to
0: you can buy it. You can just get in touch with me through my website, which I'm happy to share, and we can put in the show notes if you want to.
1: Thank
0: and
1: you.
0: Then,
1: that'll be lovely. I do have to update the Facebook post. It will get up
0: yes,
1: there when we do.
0: Yeah, and I will happily post it. Yeah, it's only $15. It's not a lot. And at the end of each chapter, you've read about me, and then I ask you 5 questions at the end of each chapter.
1: And you also do health and wellness coaching.
0: Yes.
1: As well.
0: Yes.
1: Yeah. So you have
0: lots of events throughout the year. It's all on that one website. It's I just wanted one place where you could go for massage, for the book, for podcast little episodes like today, and also all of the events, so corporately and community. And I'll be there.
1: And I'm really looking forward to hearing you with your own show here sometime on Radio Adelaide.
0: I know. Watch this space. Watch this space.
1: Thank you very much, Sadie, for being here and sharing your experiences with us today here in the interview. If you'd like more information, please go to radioadelaide.org.au, where you can listen back to this segment for about 4 weeks after this broadcast today, and the interview Facebook page. I'm Eleanor. It's been an absolute pleasure. Until next time, stay well, keep learning, keep listening.

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It appears we are having some technical difficulties. I'm live in the studio. I'm Eleonora. We just had interview here between 4:30 and 5:32. Sadie was here. We've had a great chat. So you know that someone is here in the studio live. That is for real. The wire should be on right now. There's something happening with the studio playlist. And luckily there's a CD here that's just sitting here, right now. So I'm going to put on this disc, and it's Miles Davis, Human Nature, from the Jazz Lounge.

0: 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I am seeing how community radio really works when our station playlist has decided to have a little hissy fit.
1: Absolutely, Sadie. You've come in as a guest. You're a real champion. You've hung around. Amelia's come in. She's going to have the Perium party starting at 6 p.m. So that's live. You know, there'll be something there. The wire should be on right now. The station playlist is not responding. So we're going to close it. However, never fear. We might have someone else from Community Radio Adelaide popping in to play a bit more music too. He's just outside. This is what Community Radio is all about. Sadie's here. We're really a member.
0: I know. This is just how my audio visual didn't work at a presentation I was doing a couple of months ago, and I just fibbed all the way through going, oh, well, never mind. This is real life. This is what we're doing at 5:42 on a Wednesday.
1: Beautiful. On the second. And I didn't back announce either. So we had playing Human Nature. It was Miles Davies is the artist from a CD called The Jazz Lounge that I just happened to pick up because
0: it was just there for you.
1: And I've queued up another CD because another CD happened to be here as well, and we're going to get onto this quick smart. I'm so glad you're here, Sadie.
0: What is this next song?
1: Yeah, it's Ella Fitzgerald is a singer. It seems like might be another jazz thing. And I've been trying to figure out which one to play.
0: Let's say number seven, because it's my birthday next week. So number seven, what's number seven?
1: This is My Melancholy Baby.
0: Ooh.
1: Do you want to continue with that, or do you want to have another random pick? Are you happy with that?
0: Let's do another number that I like. It's number nine.
1: Number nine. Oh, goody, goody.
0: Goody, goody. There we go.
1: Goody, goody. I better make sure I get the right track now, otherwise.
0: Goody, goody.
1: Yeah, this is for Sadie.
0: Goody, we might start dancing around the studio shortly.
1: We might.
0: Keeping it real.
1: For the listeners,
0: all I can see is a screen that has literally frozen, and it's got the spoolie going round, and it's not happy.
1: No, thank you, Sadie. Yes, you're listening to Radio Adelaide 101.5 FM digital radio. We're in between interview and the Perium party. It should be the wire. However, for right now, you've got entertainment here by Eleanor, Sadie, and Amelia might pop in here in a second. And possibly Rob from Pressing Matters, which is a show on Fridays between 1 and 2. It's all vinyl, all vinyl. So, here we go.

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1: Amelia
0: with the perimenopause show, am I correct?
1: Yes.
0: Yeah, I'm way ahead. And Sadie's just finished here. It's wellness all afternoon, one thing after the other. Let's hear something now from Kelsey Dionora.

Hello and welcome. I'm Amelia Veal and we are live, Rich and Real here on Radio Adelaide 101.5. We had some interesting going on in the studio. We've got some dancing happening. I'm looking through the window. There's some fun times to be had. We embraced the community radio feel and vibe. The station playlist, it stopped playing the list, but Eleonora, Rob and Sadie, we troubleshooted. We did the doings of community radio. We pitched in together. And so here I am live on the airwaves. And after I finish, the airwaves will continue because we managed to restart and reboot. Have you tried turning it off? And on again was the solution tonight. So listeners, thank you for joining me. Amelia Veal for tonight's episode of Perry M Party. Well, I will not be talking to you about the IT crowd and turning things off and on again. We're going to chat through a few different topics on tonight's episode. I've got an interview to play you, and I'm also going to chat to you about a sleep study that I'm involved in and what's happening and my thoughts on that one. But to get us started, I have been playing some interviews that I had the privilege and pleasure of recording at Health Ed Conference, which was held here in Adelaide and included a range of speakers from Australia who came and spoke to doctors and health professionals with an interest in women's health. And one of those was Dr. Terry Foran. And Terry is a sexual health physician with a special clinical interest in contraception, menopause, and the management of sexually transmitted infections. She has had numerous publications in these fields. Dr. Foran holds the position of conjoint senior lecturer in the School of Women's and Children's Health at University New South Wales, Sydney, where she is regularly involved in the teaching of undergraduate students. She has worked in both private and public clinical practice, most recently as a visiting medical officer at the Menopause Hub established at the Royal Hospital for Women in Randwick. She is a current board member of the Australasian Menopause Society. She has also had a particular interest in postgraduate clinical education and has presented at both national and international conferences, as well as hosting regular podcasts for Health Ed on topics related to sexual and reproductive health. So, as you can see, Terry is an incredible source of knowledge and resource for us to hear from. And here's a short, I got to sit down, we were time pressure, so it's a short interview tonight for you to get to hear from this incredible professional in the perimenopause menopause space.

0: Warren. I'm a sexual health physician, and I guess my areas of special interest are things like contraception, menopause, and sexually transmitted infections. I work in Sydney, and my big thing at the moment is education. I'm an academic who works at the University of New South Wales.
1: Mm. Well, in that crossover, because that crossover is perfectly aligned for Peri-M Party, what are the things that are conversations that you're having most of? What information or education are people seeking, or do you think is most relevant right now?
0: Yeah, I guess first off, Amelia, can I say that I would much rather manage menopause than manage perimenopause, because the hormones are up and down. But certainly one of the areas I'm interested in is the whole concept of contraception at perimenopause, because women in that age group are actually the second highest rate of unintended pregnancy after teenagers.
1: Second highest.
0: Every perimenopausal woman thinks that her fertility is really low, so, you know, why would I bother? Surely I'm too old to get pregnant. And unfortunately, that's just not the case. And interestingly, one of the things that occurs in that crazy chaos of hormones around perimenopause is that you can actually do things like ovulate twice in a cycle, okay, which doubles your chances of pregnancy. So, you know, rather than, you know, surely I'm too old to get pregnant, it's really a question of knowing exactly what those odds are, and they are lower, but they're not zero. And I guess my experience is that, you know, an unintended pregnancy for a woman who's 48, 49 years old and who thinks her family's well and truly complete is a real problem, and one I guess we can circumvent if we know what we're doing.
1: So then what are the considerations for women in perimenopause associated with contraception?
0: Well, look, I think it's sort of multifactorial. One of the things is, as we get older, we often accumulate risk factors, but the reality is that most women who don't have those identifiable risk factors can safely take a combined pill up until the age of 50, okay? So that's useful, because all the pill is a slightly higher dose of menopausal hormone therapy. So if you're on a contraceptive pill, then you in fact kill two birds with one stone. You get yourself an effective method of contraception, provided you take it correctly. And you also get something that's going to get you out of things like hot flushes. Okay, there's a few tricks in that pills are designed with a week's break, and that might be too long for a perimenopausal woman, because she might find that during that week of a break from hormones, she starts to get things like hot flushes. But again, we can use tricks. We can shorten the length of time between pills, or eliminate it completely and just take it, you know, one pill after another, active pill after active pill. And that works brilliantly for some women. The other thing that happens in perimenopause, as I was talking before about hormone levels, often it's the high levels of hormone that can get you into trouble. So women in perimenopause can have 3-4 times the dose of estrogen, for example, in one cycle that they would have made in their 20s. And that's going to give you things like breast tenderness and fluid retention, generally feeling a bit blah. And one thing you can do is, if you can put somebody on a constant dose of hormone and get rid of those peaks and troughs, you can often make things better for them anyway. Okay, so there's some tricks we can do that really, as I said, kill two birds with one stone. In perimenopausal women, we like to use some of the newer pills that have the same hormone that we use in MHD, rather than the one we generally use in most contraceptive pills. Why do we do that? Because one, we think it's safer as women get older, but two, because those particular hormones seem to be better at controlling hot flushes than some of the older pills use. So sometimes it's even a question of changing from one pill to another if it's not suiting you. And I guess the other thing is that with those high levels of estrogen, some perimenopausal women can often find that their periods get really crazy, you know, both in terms of regularity, which is annoying to start with, but also in the amount of bleeding, because high levels of estrogen allow the lining to build up and you can bleed like crazy. And that's where methods like a Mirena, a hormonal IUD, can be really, really useful, because they really, you know, kibosh. They're the best way of reducing menstrual bleeding. But the other thing is, if you start to get hot flushes, you can just add back in some estrogen and that takes care of those as well. So it's a great transitional method of contraception for somebody who's in the perimenopause going through to menopause.
1: I mean, and it's like, that's a whole hormonal, you know, web and investigation. How do you recommend to women to best approach that? Because, I mean, certainly coming from a non-medical background, I don't know, other than hormonal, what makes me, I can tell you how it might make me feel.
0: Yep.
1: And I could tell you through my cycle where I might feel more of this or more of that, but that's very feelings based.
0: Yep.
1: So now, how do you help women shift that information from a knowledge base into what might I to control these different considerations that I might not have thought about?
0: Look, I think it all comes down to an informed decision, a dialogue, if you like, between the two of us. So it's, I sit down and I draw little diagrams of what the hormones are doing, because you can see the light bulb come on. Okay, I know that my hormones are really low sometimes. That's when I'm getting my hot flushes. And here they're really high. That's when my breasts are really sore. I can't sleep on them. And, you know, then it's an easy discussion about what we could do to maybe make things better. And as I said, the answer often is not menopausal hormone therapy, because if you give that, that doesn't stop you ovulating and it doesn't stop you getting pregnant. But it can add to the hormones that you're already making in abundance at certain times. So it's then looking at methods of contraception generally, because we know they work by stopping you ovulating, that we can use. So that might be the combined oral contraceptive pill. Mm. It might be the new prospirenone only pill, which is safer to use in older women who maybe do have risk factors, like they're smoking, or, you know, they've got high blood pressure, or maybe they've got a family history of clots in the legs or the lungs. You know, they're a bit worried. That's something we can use that stops the cycle.
1: Mm.
0: It's also important to know what doesn't stop the cycle. And I just said Mirena is great for reducing the amount of bleeding, but it doesn't stop you cycling. It stops you bleeding, but it doesn't stop you cycling. So sometimes those sorts of, you know, emotional or mood symptoms or PMS sort of symptoms can still be there when you're on a Mirena, even if you're not bleeding.
1: Mm.
0: So that's important. So it's really a question of sitting down with that woman, going through the physiology behind it, working with her as to what she feels okay about using and what she doesn't, and also going back to what she's used before. Because, you know, sometimes when you go back and take a history and a woman says, I can't take the pill, it makes me miserable, and you have a little look-see, then they've often been on the same sort of pill, different brand names, but the same ingredients. And, you know, changing that up or around can sometimes make a huge difference.
1: Because I think that's an important part of the hormonal conversation.
0: Yep.
1: Like, my own experience is that some pills made me feel more unbalanced or just not myself.
0: Yep.
1: And when I got the Mirena in, for the first, I think, 3 months, I felt quite like I was like, I don't know that this was a good decision. And by 6 months, it settled down. And now after a few years, I don't like... knowing that, I think, you know, that information is really important.
0: Yeah, look, I think the nice thing about all this is that it's not a one size fits all. You have to take the individual woman into account, not only her history, super important, not only, you know, the other medical things that might sort of narrow us in one direction or another, but the most important thing is what she wants to do. Because it's only when she's allowed to make those choices that are right for her that in fact we're going to make any progress. But the nice thing is we now have lots and lots of choices. And, you know, what we can do is go through them and say, nah, not that one. Yeah, that sounds interesting, but can you tell me more? And generally, with a bit of that to-ing and fro-ing, we can find something that suits that woman, her needs, and where she wants to go in the future.
1: No, I love the individualized approach.
0: Absolutely.
1: So what would you say, anything final around perimenopause and the journey and any advice for women on it?
0: Look, I guess my bottom message, and, you know, I'm long through it, which is great. I can look back and think I'm glad I'm through it, is that it is an individual pathway. And it's a normal, transitional part of life, and that's the bottom line. But for some women, it can be miserable. Some women sail through it, and we hate those, you know, because they're a minority, but they're really loud. And it's a question of knowing that if you speak to your doctor and chat to them about what you want and what's bothering you, you shouldn't have to suffer through it. There's things we can do. We can make things better for the future, and that's got to be good for all women.
1: Fantastic. Terry, thank you so much.
0: Say pleasure.
1: Great.
2: And that was the incredible Dr. Terry Foran, who shared that, you know, she has such a wealth of knowledge and has been working in this field for a number of years. So it was really great to sit down and chat with her. And also, like, I mean, certainly one thing that I haven't come across a lot in the perimenopause conversation is potentially this increased risk for unplanned pregnancy. Certainly not something that I had considered. And I mentioned there, I have got a marina. So the marina actually for me was a pathway to help manage my iron separate to my perimenopause journey or any contraception requirement. But it's interesting, certainly an interesting consideration for women to be aware of and think of, and the use of contraception hormones as part of potentially managing perimenopause symptoms. It is such, our bodies are such a complex and unique vessel for each of us. And so I really like that advice of individualized and having those conversations and hearing more about how we might approach what that role of hormones is, and whether that be the contraceptive pill or whether it be other forms of hormone treatment or, even greater and beyond that. So I, such an incredible insight there, and I really appreciate Terry's time. Now, before I jump into chatting to you about sleep, I've got a song to play, and tonight's song comes from Ocean Alley. And the song is Love Balloon.

And that was Love Balloon by Ocean Alley. And what a lovely tune it is that get us going on our Wednesday evening. I'm Amelia Veal. Thank you very much for joining me on this week's episode of Perry M Party. And we've just heard from Terry Foran talking about the importance of remembering contraception during perimenopause. Apparently, sometimes during the hormone fluctuations, we can ovulate twice in 1 month. So there are many things to be aware of in our perimenopause journey. And talking about many things and themes that are common among our conversations across Perry M Party. So I have been doing these weekly radio programs since the end of 2024. Gosh, so we're coming up, getting close to 2 years. I cannot believe that. I cannot believe that it's September, and definitely can't believe that I'll be having to think about a 2 year anniversary coming up in December. But across those nearly 2 years, there has been some common themes. We've covered lots of different topics, different individuals, different allied health professionals, doctors, experts in different areas of our lived experience throughout perimenopause. And consistently, whilst there is this huge breadth and range, there are some themes that have come up regularly. And they include sleep, diet, exercise as the three things that are really fundamental for overall health and well-being, very much connected.

connected into how we may navigate our experience through perimenopause. So as part of the Peri-M Party journey, listeners who've dialed in, you know, previously in some of these nearly 2 years of episodes will know that I am also currently in production of a Peri-M Party TV documentary that will broadcast on Channel 44 and then through their C44 Plus online digital platform. So you will be able to, after we launch in November, dial in and watch those episodes. It's 5 episodes, and there's the first and the last, which are some of the context, scene setting, and bringing themes, introducing themes, and then bringing them together for a call to action. And in the middle, the 3 episodes, we're doing sleep, diet, exercise, because they are consistently talked about from whether it be a medical professional, a natural health, from Ayurvedic. Oh, I can never pronounce it. Whether it be from somatic healing through to your GP, sleep, diet, exercise comes up. And sleep being a big one for many women, it is one of the number one impacted impacts of or experiences that they may have through perimenopause. Disrupted sleep is a number one symptom that many women will identify. And so through my conversations and interviews, I have connected with Cricket Falska, who I have interviewed on the program and will do again soon. She is a PhD candidate and part of at Flinders University, associated with the FHMRI Sleep Health, Adelaide Institute for Sleep Health and College of Medicine and Public Health. And so she is running a study, and I won't go into the details of that when we bring Cricket back on to chat about it. But part of that idea, a home, a screening to potentially be involved in the study that Cricket is running, I did a home sleep test. And that experience I have documented because I think, we've mentioned sleep, we've talked about different increased risk factors for disrupted sleep that can happen through perimenopause. And that can actually have significant, disrupted sleep can have significant impact on quality of life. It can also increase risk factors for other conditions such as heart disease, dementia and Alzheimer's. That risk is increased through disrupted sleep, which is where I'm, very interested because of my mother's Alzheimer's and trying to understand how I might better manage my sleep. So the initial home test that I did identified that there were some borderline readings. It wasn't conclusive that I may have sleep apnea. So that's what the test is testing for. So as a result of that, I am now on Monday next week heading into their sleep study lab to do a sleep study. So I am going to participate overnight at the FHMRI Sleep Health is co-located with the Adelaide Institute for Sleep Health, and I am going to do a sleep study. I will be documenting that as well, so we'll be videoing that. And I'm just having a look here of what is a sleep study. So what am I actually doing? This is a good question. A sleep study is a medical test used to diagnose sleep disorders. A sleep study is not invasive and it is usually conducted at night. A recording of brain activity, breathing function, blood oxygen levels, heart rate and muscle recordings are made during the study. So I will participate that and we'll participate that on Monday. We will video record it, so I'll share that. Some of that experience in the documentary, but I will also have a follow-up episode here on Peri-M Party. So if you've had sleep issues or concerns, and if you've been speaking, because a sleep study is something that you need to be recommended by your doctor. So if you've been having conversations with your doctor about this, but you're a bit unsure, from my experience, I was a bit nervous about even doing the home sleep study because I don't really like things
I had a breathing tube in my nose.

and wires on me. You know, the idea of that to me isn't necessarily conducive to a good night's sleep. And so I think I thought it'd be great to document this experience so that I can share it with you. So if sleep is something you're concerned about and you're having these conversations with your doctor and you're recommended one, but you feel a bit unsure or uncertain, you will be able to have the reference of my experience. And if you want to send me an email or dial in and ask some questions, you can contact us here at Radio Adelaide, or have a look, go online. I've got the website perrymparty.com and there's some contact details on there. I am always happy to share my lived experience because I think it's how we through sharing stories that we can build and support each other, build each other up and support each other in, you know, not feeling so uncertain. So that's what's happening on Monday next week. I will be going into the lab and doing an overnight sleep study, and I'm going to be documenting that and sharing some of that experience. We'll bring Cricket back onto the radio and she can share what's happening and what the sleep studies and results that she's looking for and how that connects to perimenopause. I'm also interviewing someone from the lab. So we'll have some really good insights and really help provide information. If anyone is considering or has been recommended to do a sleep study, but you're unsure or a little bit nervous, we've got you covered. So that is coming up and I'm really excited about that opportunity to be able to share that with you all. All right, listeners, that brings me towards the end of the show. I am going to finish us off with a song from Gracie Abrams called That's So True, and I wish you all a fantastic evening.

0: joining us on another episode of Space Nuts. My name is Andrew Dunkley, your host. It's great to have your company. I hope you're well, and I hope you can stick around. We've got some really great stories today. These are fascinating. Remember that asteroid impact that led to the loss of the dinosaurs? You know, it happened a couple of weeks ago. It may have been much worse than we first thought. Lots of crispy critters as a consequence. We'll explain all that. There was a near-Earth asteroid discovered around 30 years ago. Well, now new evidence suggests it may have been a comet. We'll tell you all about it on this episode of Space Nuts. And joining us this time around with Fred gallivanting around chasing solar eclipses is Professor Jonty Horner, Professor of Astrophysics at the University of Southern Queensland. Welcome back, Jonty.
1: Oh, thanks for having me. It's good to be the substitute Yorkshireman again.
0: Yes, we've got a whole set of them. It's really good stuff. So let's get stuck into the first story. A near-Earth asteroid that was discovered 30 years ago, they think might have been a comet?
1: Yeah, this is a lovely story, and it ties into something that we've talked about in different lights previously when I've been on the show, and I'm sure Fred's spoken about it quite frequently as well, which is that very human need to break things up into manageable chunks. You know, so you go from being a child to being a teenager to being an adult, and there's a miraculous day when you wake up and you're suddenly legal able to drive.
0: Yes.
1: And in different countries, that's a different day, but we all have it. But fundamentally, you're not really any different as a person the day before that and the day after it. What we're doing is we're breaking up this kind of continuum of human experience into chunks where we group things that are similar together and we put things that are more different into separate groups. And I've talked about this in the past when we've talked about the difference between planets and stars and that amazing middle ground that are brown dwarfs, where in effect you've actually got objects of all sizes, from the size of a grain of sand, actually from the size of a single atom or a single subatomic particle, all the way up to the biggest galaxies and beyond, in this kind of continuum of sizes. But you go through kind of rock to planet to brown dwarf to star, and we put these arbitrary divisions in so that we can group things that look similar together and study them to make life easier. And we talked about that, of course, in the context of Pluto, with the whole thing of when is a planet not a planet, when it's a dwarf planet, and why all that happened. That's exactly the same kind of thing. In my kind of contextualization, that was the right decision. That's a hill I'll quite happily plant my flag on. But Pluto's like the gangly teenager. From a distance, it looks big and like a serious adult, but it's still not very good at tidying its room up. You know, that's the kind of analogy there. This whole story is another one of those same things. If we had been talking 300 years ago, people would have been familiar with comets, at least the bright ones, you know, things that get bright enough to see with the naked eye that have a glowy coma and a tail.
0: Yep.
1: They appear briefly, then vanish forever. And we had great comets a couple of times in the last few years. On average, one per decade, but it's a bit hit and miss. And the idea is, with modern scientific knowledge, what you're seeing when you get that phenomenon is a big dirty snowball or a snowy dirt ball that's whizzing around the sun on this hugely elongated orbit. When it's far from the sun and it's nice and cold, we just don't see it. You'd need the biggest telescopes on the world because you've just got this little thing reflecting a bit of sunlight. But when it comes near to the sun, its surface gets hot. The volatile material on it gets too hot to still be solid, so it turns into gas. And that gas erupts from the surface, carrying with it dust, shrouds that snowball in what's called a coma, a big spherical cloud of gas. And then the solar wind pushes the gas and dust away from the sun and you get the tails.
0: Mm.
1: And so a comet, as we see it, is pretty big, can be millions or tens of millions of kilometres across, which is this huge amount of gas and dust floating around in the solar system, all given off by an icy, rocky, rubbly object only a few kilometres across in the head. And that's a comet. So it's basically something that has activity that outgasses as it goes around the sun.
0: Yep.
1: In 1801, came along, and Giuseppe Piazzi found Ceres, which was an object between the orbits of Mars and Jupiter. And he found it because they were looking for a planet, because people had suggested that might just be that there's a planet between Mars and Jupiter. So the celestial police were looking, but Piazzi got there first, and that was the first of the asteroids. And over the decades and the couple of centuries that followed, one object became four or five, became tens, became hundreds, became thousands. And nowadays is over a million. And if we were talking kind of 30 or 40 years ago, we'd have had a very clear idea of what an asteroid is, and that an asteroid is very different to a comet. So an asteroid is a rocky or metallic object that, even when it gets near the sun, just stays as a rocky metallic object. No gas comes off it, just a lump of rock or rubble going around the sun. So rocky, rubbly object, icy object with loads of gas, you've got a comet, you've got an asteroid. Very distinct. Now, water's got a bit more muddied for a few reasons over the last few decades. Firstly, you had objects called the centaurs, which I studied for my PhD, that are big icy objects that are too far away from the sun most of the time to outgas. So got kind of asteroidal classifications, and a couple of them got a bit nearer in and started outgassing, so got a dual classification. Chiron is the most famous. Chiron has both an asteroidal classification and a cometary classification, because sometimes it looks like an asteroid, sometimes it looks like a comet.
0: Yeah.
1: Then there were a couple of comets that were lost, and then many, many decades later, an asteroid was found that looked to be moving on the same orbit as a comet. And so maybe they're the same object and the comet has turned off. And when the comet has turned off and stopped making any gas, maybe it looks like an asteroid. So there's this blurring going on. In reality, what you've got is a continuum from rocky and metallic and nothing else on one end to incredibly icy on the other, and everything in between, where you have more rock, less ice, more ice, less rock, blurring together. That's a hell of a lengthy introduction, hell of a lot of background to give the context for this story. So in the light of all that, back in 1998, there was this near-Earth asteroid discovered. It goes by the name of 1998 SH2. And it looks like a lump of rock. It goes around the sun every 4 or 5 years, whizzing around. It's been seen at a few apparitions since. And that's all well and good. We know a few thousand near-Earth asteroids now, and we're finding more and more of them all the time. And people are particularly interested because, of course, if they come near the Earth, there's a possibility that eventually one of them will come too near the Earth and will hit us.
0: Yeah.
1: And we'll have issues and, you know, ask the dinosaurs about that. We can come back to that a little bit later on. So there's a lot of interest in learning more about near-Earth asteroids and following them, because the longer you observe them, the more accurately you know how they're moving. So the better you can predict into the future where they'll be, and therefore rule out the chance of that object hitting the Earth. May also, of course, be interesting to people who want to mine that object in the future with off-Earth mining, that if you want to go mine it, you need to know where it is.
0: Yeah.
1: So that's this object. Brilliant. We found a near-Earth asteroid. Where it gets interesting for this story is that back in August 2025, which is, what, 27 years after this thing was discovered, it had another close approach to Earth. Now, this wasn't like the forthcoming approach for the asteroid Apophis, which is going to come closer to us than geostationary satellites. This was close to astronomers and distant to everybody else. You're talking about the thing coming about 3 million kilometres away at its closest approach. Now, that's relatively close, but it's not something to get particularly panicked about. That's nearly 10 times as far away as the Moon is, about 8 times as far away as the Moon is. But it's near enough that if you want to learn more about the asteroid, what you can do is you can get the planetary radar that they used to beam radar out into space and bounce it off things and get it back.
0: Yeah.
1: To try and bounce radar off this asteroid to get an image of what its shape is, to learn about its rotation and figure out how big it is. Because even with the biggest telescopes on the planet, something like this is always just a single pixel. You can't zoom in. So what they did was they got the planetary radar, sent radar out to this object, and missed.
0: A little
1: bit embarrassing.
0: As you do.
1: It wasn't quite where it was supposed to be. So based on all those historical observations, you can predict into the future where the asteroid will be, based purely on the gravity of all the planets. It's getting pulled around by the Earth and Venus, Jupiter, everything's pulling and tugging on it. And you can, in a very prescriptive way, run its orbit forward in time and say where it will be in the future, if the only thing acting on it is gravity. But it wasn't where it should be. The fact it wasn't where it should be says something else is happening as well. Something else is happening to push it around. Now, so at this point, sometimes that we get the, oh, well, it must be an alien spaceship thing happening.
0: Yeah.
1: That's exactly what's happened in the past with people suggesting there's maybe something more going on. That actually hasn't happened with this one, which is really nice to see. But what that being out of position tells you is that there are non-gravitational forces acting on this thing. Something other than gravity is happening to push it around a little bit. Now, if we rewind to comets for a little bit, I remember when I was a teenager, back in the early 1990s, we had Comet Swift-Tuttle came past. And Comet Swift-Tuttle's a parent of the Perseid shower. And that was kind of a relief because at its previous apparition, Comet Swift-Tuttle had been seen, widely observed, and had been predicted that it would come back in about 120 years. It would come back in the early 1980s. And it didn't show up, which was a bit weird because this is a bigger and more active comet than Comet Halley. It's probably the biggest of the comets with a period less than 200 years. Pretty epic object. And it came back 10 years late. Now, by the time it came back, people had figured out kind of what was going on. I'd realised that it was going to be late. But part of the complexity there was that because this is quite an active comet, when it's ejecting gas and dust to space, that process acts like a rocket engine. That pushes it around. So it's ejecting gas in one direction, and that exerts a force pushing the nucleus in another.
0: Yeah.
1: And that is not a predictable thing, in that every time a comet comes around the sun, its rotation will be a bit different. Some active areas will turn off and some will turn on. So while you can get a general trend and you can make loose predictions, there's always going to be a bit of uncertainty in where a comet will be in the future because it's got these forces pushing and nudging it around. You know, it's a bit like, I don't know if you could strap a few fireworks to a snowball and throw it up in the air. That's probably not very healthy to do, but you get the same kind of thing. They go off at different times and it be pushed around all over the place.
0: Yeah.
1: Interestingly, Comet Encke, which is a comet with the shortest known orbital period, has been seen every 3.5 years, 3.3 years for more than 200 years. And we've actually seen its orbital period get shorter and then get longer again as a direct result of the jets on its surface pushing it around. Mm. And those jets changing the rotation direction of the comet. Loads of cool stuff there. So with that knowledge, you can look at this object, 1998 SH2. It's not where it's supposed to be. So that suggests that there's non-gravitational forces happening. But whenever people have observed it in the past, it has looked inert. It's looked like an asteroid. What that suggests is that it is active. It's got some outgassing happening, but at such low levels that it wasn't possible to detect them before. So that was a clue. That seems a really likely story. So scientists go away and they do a couple of things. Firstly, they look for pre-discovery observations of this. You know, times when there was a photographic plate made 50 years ago that just happened to have the object in the field of view. So you can get a longer period of knowledge of how it's moved.
0: Yeah.
1: And with these really accurate observations, you can tell that it has been misbehaving for a long time. It's getting pushed and nudged around. What then happened was they used some of the really biggest telescopes in the world to take a look at it and detect just a tiny hint of gas being emitted. Tiny little wisp. And so you put all that together, and this thing is probably, of all the comets we know in the solar system, the least active that we currently know of, but it is exhibiting cometary behaviour. Mm. So it's another object really straddling the boundary. And it's fascinating. It'll be wonderful to learn more about it. But it's fascinating too, because here's a thing that looks like an asteroid, sounds like an asteroid, it does everything you'd expect an asteroid to do, except it's wibbling and misbehaving a bit. Now, if you're finding hundreds and thousands of near-Earth asteroids and you want to know whether the Earth's safe, well, if you see something that's an asteroid, you can predict where it is with gravity. Going forward, the Earth's safe. What this is telling you is that gravity may not be enough. So you can't just say, well, it looks like it'll be safe, we'll stop looking. Because if this object's unpredictable, what about all the other ones we're finding too?
0: I was about to bring that up. There's got to be more than one.
1: Oh, absolutely. We found quite a few of these over the years now in various circumstances. My favourite really is the torrid stream of debris. We get the torrid meteor shower every year from about September to December. We've got the northern and southern torrids. We also get a daytime meteor shower in June called the Beta Torrids. Result is we spend about 4 months of every 12 passing through this enormous broad swath of debris, where on any given night when the meteor shower is active, even at its peak, you'll only see 4 or 5 meteors an hour. The debris is very spread out. But because the Earth spends so long going through it, we get more debris from that stream than all other meteor showers combined over the course of a year.
0: Mm.
1: At the core of that is Comet Encke, which is that comet with a 3.3-year period. but also a huge amount of other rubble and debris. There's lots and lots of asteroids, or things that behave like asteroids, moving around in the Taurid stream. And the idea is that this was a mega comet 20 or 30,000 years ago that fell apart, giving us this stream of debris. Comet Encke was probably behaving like an asteroid if you'd found it 1,000 years ago, but something happened 250 years ago to wake it up, and it started behaving like a comet, and we see it as a comet. The other asteroids in that stream are currently dormant, and there's a load of them. So it's likely in the inner solar system that even just in the Taurid stream, you're going to have hundreds, if not thousands, of objects, just like 1998 SH2, that straddle that boundary between the comet and the asteroid.
0: Fair enough. And as a consequence of that, they've had to rename it.
1: Yep, so it now has a cometary classification as well. What happens with comets is you get, when you, people find a comet, it's C slash then the year and then a catalogue number. So basically every comet gets a unique identifier.
0: It's a really good story and one worth reading up. You can do that at space.com or you can read the published findings in the journal Nature Astronomy. This is Space Nuts with Andrew Dunkley and Professor Jonty Horner.
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4: Heard on community radio across Australia.
0: Let's move from a comet flying through space to a comet, or an asteroid in this case, that stopped flying through space because a big planet called Earth got in the way and creating the Chicxulub crater in what is now known as the Gulf of Mexico. And we even know the exact impact point because they've been down there and taken samples, which was a very exciting story when we covered that some time back. But now they've taken another look at this and gone back to the very moment of impact and the few hours afterwards and decided, by the look of it, that this thing was much more brutal than we first envisaged.
1: Absolutely. And this kind of ties in with the stories that were told, again, back when I was a teenager. I remember hearing about the impact that killed the dinosaurs and stories about what would have happened on the other side of the planet and the idea of firestorms and, you know, it was a hellish experience worldwide. But the way you'd normally hear this story relatively recently is you had the impact, things were bad in the vicinity of the impact, shockwaves went out, tsunamis went out, so over a very large area it was immediately fairly devastating. But there was a huge amount of dust and debris flung up into the Earth's atmosphere, which led to this prolonged nuclear winter type event. You know, it blocked the sun, got really cold, the plants died, the animals died. Then when the clouds cleared, it got really, really nasty because you got this period of runaway global warming and hideous acid rain because the impact had hit rocks that were packed with carbon and sulfur, carbonate and sulfate rocks, which led to carbonic and sulfuric acid rain. It led to an atmosphere superloaded with greenhouse gases. So it basically made the planet fairly hellish for a few tens of thousands of years, from one stage to the next to the next. But when I was younger, there were these stories about, well, there were probably global firestorms. The idea that an impact halfway around the world could set fire to forests elsewhere.
0: Yeah.
1: And in recent years, I've not heard that story told so much. It's kind of fallen a little bit out of fashion. But the new research that's been done here is kind of bringing that idea back into the picture. Now, the idea here is that you get this impactor that was probably about 10 kilometres across, smacking into the Yucatan Peninsula, creating a crater that was 200 to 300 kilometres in diameter. In doing that, it would have flung a huge amount of rocky material, vaporised material, out of the atmosphere, and a lot of that material would have travelled at speeds slower than the Earth's escape velocity to rain back down into the atmosphere. And when that material falls back into the atmosphere, it's travelling at speeds of kilometres per second, so it ablates like a fireball that we see in the sky, like a meteor. But you're not seeing one or two, you're seeing a huge deluge of material raining down all across the planet. Now, when these bits of material hit the atmosphere and ablate, what they're doing is they're taking the kinetic energy of the motion and emitting, turning it into heat and light. You know, if you get a single small meteor, you're not going to get sunburn from it. If you get something the size of the Chelyabinsk impact, people actually did get sunburn from that, from the brightness of the flash. Now imagine instead of having one Chelyabinsk impact, having this rain of material falling into the atmosphere all across the planet, creating this, what's described as a thermal pulse. That has been discussed. And previous models, things that have come out, suggested that that effect would have been like putting a grill on. It would have been really quite unpleasant for thin-skinned animals that were exposed to it. You'd have got burned, you might even have got killed. But if you were underground or you were underwater, you'd have been able to live through it. But the argument had been that that thermal pulse from that material coming into the atmosphere would not have got things hot enough to ignite things like grasses, you know, the tinder that you get that can start forest fires and things like this, which I think is why that idea of the global firestorms had gone away. What the new research has done is looking at fossil sites in North America, which must be remembered was quite close to the impact, relatively speaking, on a global sense. They've found this layer of spherules of material, which is a debris that rained back down to Earth in the fossil record. And above it, there's this very thin layer of silicate dust, which must have fallen out at about the same time.
0: Mm.
1: Now, the idea is that that silicate dust would have effectively acted like a bit of a doona, with that raining down and that in the atmosphere. The fact that it's fallen in the fossil record above the spherules means the spherules got to the ground before the dust got to the ground, effectively. So the researchers have said, well, what would happen if you had all this dust, all this silicate dust in the atmosphere, and you had these spherules raining through, giving off all this heat? And it's effectively like that dust in the atmosphere would have acted a bit like a reflecting blanket or something like that. It would have trapped even more of the heat in the atmosphere and reflected it back down at the ground. And the calculations that they've made suggests that that extra energy, because of the energy being re-radiated back down to the ground rather than escaping to space, would have made things hot enough for grass to catch fire, for pine cones to catch fire, not for an entire tree to burst into flames, but for all the tinder that was lying on the ground to be caught aflame. And if that happens, what you do is you trigger global firestorms. So you turn a situation and you make it much, much worse. Now, what should be said here is that this work is looking at North America, and it strikes me that further away from the impact site, you probably wouldn't have got the impact dust. So it might well be that you actually had a gradiated kind of level of nastiness from the impact. There was probably this sweet spot, like the ultimately bad porridge in the Cinderella story, where things were ultimately worse, ultimately as bad as they could be, where the impact way over the horizon, way in the distance, was enough to trigger forests to burst into flame because of igniting the tinder, enough to cook animals alive as they were on the surface.
0: Mm.
1: Really kind of brutal and remarkably horrific imagery. But it's fascinating work, and it's another insight into just how bad impacts like this could be. It's that whole thing that we're playing with a detective story that is 66 million years old, and we're trying to piece together the narrative of what happened. And every bit of information we get like this just seems to make a more and more horrific picture.
0: This is suggesting that a lot of the initial death due to these firestorms happened in a few mere hours. It's a horrifying thought.
1: You start getting to that kind of philosophical side of thing is, does this make it better or does it make it worse? You know, if you were there at the time, would you rather be broiled and baked and cooked quickly or left to starve slowly in the cold that followed? I mean, it's all fairly bleak, but it is also that reminder, just a bit like we were talking about in the previous story, we are in the crosshairs, this will happen again. It's not like the Earth has been hit for the last time, unless we do something about it. And it's great that we have the capacity to discover objects further and further from the Earth with a greater and greater lead time before they come close to us. It's great that we're learning the capacity to deflect them, but it's sometimes hard to justify to people why people are doing this kind of research. And it's one of the arguments we have, for example, against the satellite megaconstellations.
0: Yeah.
1: Because we're finally a species that can look out at the cosmos and detect threats. And what we're doing is we're throwing tinsel in the way and hiding the view.
0: I did notice in sort of looking at this story that some papers or some websites refer to it as a meteorite impact rather than an asteroid. Why would they do that?
1: This is interesting with terminology, and I'm less uncomfortable with the idea of meteorite impact, asteroid impact being a conflation. The terminology of objects is a weird one, and astronomers have very specific terminology that then gets a little bit confused when you see popular science and you see the news and all the rest of it. When something's floating around in space, nowhere near the Earth, we refer to it as a meteoroid or an asteroid or comet. So for me, I don't think it's unreasonable to say meteorite impact here, although you're probably pushing the size definition. Calling it an asteroid or comet impact is probably more reasonable. And it might be that if you dug into the physics of it and you were to do an IAU resolution, a bit like we did with Pluto, maybe what you'd do is look at it in terms of the effect of the atmosphere on the object coming in.
0: Yeah.
1: So things that create fireballs and bolides in day-to-day life, the atmosphere is much bigger in size than the object coming in, which means wind resistance will eventually slow it down. Whereas with things that are kilometre scale, the atmosphere is essentially not there. It's not going to slow them down. Mm-hmm. And so I wonder whether there is an argument that you could set up a definition that said if it's travelling at speed less than supersonic, you'd call it a meteorite impact. If it's travelling faster than that, maybe you'd call it an asteroid impact.
0: That works well. It's probably a good way to think about it. Mm. Another interesting story, that the asteroid impact that killed the dinosaurs was a lot more damaging in the early stages than we first thought by the look of it. But plenty of websites and news platforms have picked this one up, not surprisingly. But you can read at the Science Advances. We've had a very rocky program today, Jonty. It's been fascinating the way those stories all dovetailed into each other. And we're at the end. Thank you very much. Nice to see you again.
1: It's good to be back. Thank you for having me, and hope Fred's enjoying his jaunt.
0: Chasing a solar eclipse, yes. Yes,
1: it's indeed. A hard life, but somebody's got to do it.
0: Absolutely true. I'm waiting for one to come to me. I only have to wait 2 more years.
1: 2 more years.
0: Thanks,
1: and it'll be cloudy. You know it's going to be cloudy.
0: Oh, yeah, it's probably going to be raining. And I'm giving up a game of golf for it too. All right, thanks, Jonty. We'll see you soon.
1: Yeah, it's a pleasure.
0: Professor Jonty Horner, Professor of Astrophysics at the University of Southern Queensland. Don't forget to visit us online while you are waiting for the next episode, spacenutspodcast.com. And thanks to Hugh in the studio. Couldn't be with us today. Put his home address in Google Maps. We haven't seen him since. And from me, Andrew Dunkley, thanks for your company. We'll see you on the next episode of Space Nuts. Bye-bye.
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0: Welcome to Adelaide, where cultures meet, where the unique stories within us all have a place and a voice. 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
1: It just turned 8 o'clock and you're tuned into Primetime Jazz here at Radio Adelaide. So let's start this evening's program with Julian Alage. We're not sure how to pronounce it, but Alage. John Medeski, Georgie Roeder and Kenny Wallinson. And this is a new album from Julian Alage, Scenes from Above. And he'll be featured as a solo performer on the 11th of September at the Dunstan Playhouse.

Julian Lage from Scenes from Above, featuring John Medeski on the organ, Georgi Roda on the bass, and Kenny Wallinson on the drums. And for all those lucky enough to have a ticket on the 11th, he'll be performing at the Dunstan Playhouse, and it's going to be fantastic. We've got our own guitar virtuosos here in Adelaide, and they're often playing live gigs. And if you get a chance to see Sam Cagney or James Brown, they're the guitarists, and Steve Neville's the drummer. This is an album from 2013, and the band's called Yeah, Yeah, Absolutely Not, and we're going to hear Howl.

Adelaide's own, Yeah, Yeah, Absolutely No Way. And the album is as in U-M. And that was Howl. And it featured Sam Cagney on guitar, James Brown on guitar, and Stephen Neville on the drums. And like I said, you often hear them playing about and or gigging in town. So you should get out and see them. See all the live jazz. Now we've got a tribute here to Horace Silver, one of my favourites, and it's from Rayan Blake, who's the pianist, and on the album is David Knife Fabrice. And as soon as I saw that, I had to have this, and James Merenda on the alto saxophone. We're going to hear a beautiful ballad song for my father.

Rand Blake on piano, David Knife Fabrice on the electric guitar, and James Miranda on the alto saxophone. That's a Rand Blake album on the Hatology label, and it's called Horace's Blue, a Silver Noir, and it's a gem. That sort of track, little elements of Monk's, so it seems appropriate. I'm playing a Monk tune, I'm playing a tribute from Paul Motion to Monk, and we've got Paul Motion on drums, Joe Lovano on tenor, and Bill Frizzell on the guitar, and we're going to hear Baya.

Paul Mosh on drums, Joe Lovano tenor, and Bill Frizzell on the guitar. And that was a Baya, a beautiful Monk standard on a tribute to Monk. Now we're going to hear another sort of, tenor player, Charlie Rouse, and Blue Mitchell on trumpet, Walter Bishop piano, Earl May bass, and Art Taylor drums. This is Taken Care of Business, and this is a Blue Farouk.

0: Wow, how cool was that? That's Blue Mitchell on the trumpet, Charlie Rouse on the tenor, Art Taylor drums, Walter Bishop on the bass, and Earl May. Love that album. That's Charlie Rouse Quintet, Taking Care of Business. And we'd like to thank all the people that are taking care of business, like the nurses, the doctors, the ambos, the police, and of course all the jazz musicians out there.
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0: Yeah, a bit of Nick Cave there. It's coming up to 8:30 already here at Radio Adelaide. I'm your host, Michael McEwen, for the next hour and a half of Primetime Jazz. You can hear us on digital at 101.5 FM, online and all those other places where you hear music. The trio, I like to say the trio, and expect everyone to know, is Gary Peacock and Jack Desjardins and, of course, Keith Jarrett. This is 2009 recording. The album's called Somewhere. We're going to hear a beautiful version of Between the Devil and the Deep Blue Sea.

Yes, you always, as a presenter, have to tone down the applause because they're so extended, as they should be. And that was Keith Jarrett. That was The Trio from 2013. And that was The Devil and the Deep Blue Sea. Now we're going to hear from Dave Holland, and we're all excited. Dave Holland's coming to Adelaide on the 29th of October with Aziza and Aziza R. Dave Holland bass, Eric Harland on the drums, Chris Potter on tenor, Lionel Lukey guitar, and we just can't, so exciting. So we're going to play a bit of Dave Holland, and this is a recording from 1998 on the ECM label, and it features Robin Eubanks on trombone, Steve Wilson on saxes, Steve Nelson on vibraphone and marimba. That's the special part of this album. Billy Kilson on drums and Dave on the double bass. We're going to hear two pieces. We're going to hear The Benevolent One, followed by Serenade.

You want to hear the master live, whilst he still is alive. That's Dave Holland there. You can see him at Her Majesty's Theatre on the 29th of October with every jazz fan in Adelaide, I'm sure. Robin Eubanks was on the trombone, Steve Nelson, soprano. Steve Nelson, vibraphone and marimba. And if you're not familiar with the marimba and the vibraphone in jazz, lots of great vibraphones going way, way back, but Steve Nelson is the star of the of this generation, certainly. So that was Dave Holland, and yeah, if you love jazz, you know all about Dave Holland. Goodrich Manhan-Thupper is an alto player. Bunky Green's also an alto player, and Jason Moran is pianist. Francis Moudon is on the bass, and Jack DeJeanette on the drums of his next recording. The album's called Apex. And we're going to hear, well, something that's pretty pumped compared to that last piece. This is Summit.

Hola, beautiful. That was Rudresh Menhenthapa and Bunky Green from Apex, and that was the Summit was the name of that track. And it featured Jason Moran and Frantz Mouton. And it's an incredible thing. That's Jack DeJohnette, and when we just heard him on that, a beautiful ballad there, the trio album with the trio. So, yeah, what a great night. 9:05, and it's Primetime Jazz. I'm your host, Michael McKeown. I'd like to thank the fellow presenters who present jazz here every Wednesday from 8 to 10 p.m. And also on a Sunday, the Sunday Jazz Cafe, which is from 10 till 12. So that would be Lizzie and Richard and Steve and myself and John, who's having a hiatus for a while. But I'm sure he's listening and we're trying to keep up his standard. So I was going to play some Steve Coleman after that track, but it even scared me, the Steve Coleman. But it shouldn't scare you another time. Let's hear a ballad from Jackie Byard. And Richard Williams, Booker Irvin, Ron Carter, and Roy Haynes. We're going to hear Two Different Worlds, and then a little bit of a hang, and then there'll be another ballad after that.

That was Sir Ron Carter and Roy Haynes, Booker Irvin, Richard Williams and Jackie Byard. And When Sunny Gets Blue, that's a beautiful jazz standard. We're going to sort of, well, we call this primetime jazz, but really it's primetime music for all. And I'm going to play you now, the album's called Teresa de Avila. And it was produced by John Zorn. And I think I asked 10 people who John Zorn was. Well, from my friends, maybe a couple actually might know, but generally speaking, he's not known, and he should be. He's if you like music, check out John Zorn. And on this album, he's written pieces for Bill Frisell, Guyan Riley, and Julian Alage, who's going to be performing in Adelaide on the 11th of September. So, and this is a beautiful piece.

0: The Sweetness of This Excessive Pain, and that's actually the name of this track from, the album was produced by John Zorn, check him out, with Bill Frisell, Guy and O'Reilly, and Julian Lage, and I'm sure I'm saying it wrong, but he'll be performing, as I say, for the fifth time on the 11th of September. If there are tickets, get them. If there are not, well, be more informed.
1: Oh, hi. I didn't notice you there. Since I have your attention, I want to tell you about our new program here at Radio Adelaide. It is called Kind of Blue. We start on Thursday, the 30th of July, and we'll be on from there on every Thursday between 8 and 9 p.m. The first and third Thursday of every month, it will be the acoustic edition, playing folk, country, primitive, jazz, bluegrass, Delta blues. On the second and fourth Thursday of every month, it will be the electric edition, playing soul, funk, neo-soul, new jazz, hip-hop, trip-hop, breakbeats, and more. On the fifth Thursday of every month, everything goes. So go ahead, tell your friends,

I've been so lucky with the secondhand CDs. This is Omar Avital on bass, Avishai Coe on trumpet, Joel Farum on tenor, Yotham Avishai on piano, and Daniel Freeman on the drums. The album is called New Song, and we're going to hear Yemeni Suite.

And that was a Yemeni suite from Omar Avital. New songs on the a label I've never heard of, PLM, Plus Lion Music. 9:31 here at Primetime Jazz. I've been your host, Michael McEwen. We've got another half an hour. We've got some great music, and I hope you're enjoying the program. We have Primetime Jazz every Wednesday, this evening, from 8 till 10 p.m. And then we also have... I was going to say Jazz on the Terrace, but it's like 20 years ago. It's Sunday Jazz Cafe from 8 and 10 till 12.

couple of shout outs there for Carolyn. That was My Funny Valentine, and that was followed by Angel Eyes, and that was the Kenny Drew Trio, the Portrait of Oboe Concerto with Niels Henning Orsted Petersen. And Ed Thigpen on the drums. So, yeah, fantastic recording. I'm going to leave you with a new recording to me, recorded in 2017, and it's by Rez Abbas, and he's on guitar. Rudresh Manhanthapur again on alto, Vijay Iyer piano, Johannes Widenmuller on the bass, Dan Weiss drums, and Elizabeth McHale on the cello. And we're going to hear Unfiltered Universe.

How cool was that? That was the title track from the Rez Abbasi album from 2017 and Unfiltered Universe. So you can imagine what the rest of that album's like. It's incredible. So I hope you've enjoyed the program. And don't forget Julian Lagay or Lagui or whatever you want to call him on the 11th of September. And then we've got Aziza coming up pretty soon. So that's the 29th of October. And there's also lots of local great jazz. But we're always here on a Wednesday night for you from 8 till 10 and also on a Sunday from 10 to 12. So thank you for listening and keep cool.

And the biggest hey hey, and an even bigger aloha, aloha, aloha. Come right in, sit yourself down, because somehow, once again, as if by magic, you have found yourself in this audio venue that's known as the Tiki Lounge Remix. And I'm your host and proprietor and the DJ in this lounge. My name is Seth Jordan, and we are the home of creative Sonic Exotica, where every week I play you the very latest sounds from the global world music scene, with some digital beats, contemporary jazz, a bit of dub thrown in as well, all the good things that I find for you each week and present to you here in the program. And in the first hour of this edition, California meets both Colombia in South America and Ethiopia in East Africa. We've also got some West African percussion from Washington, D.C. And Colombia also collaborates with a legendary Nigerian drummer. And we've also got a new track from one of the Jamaican Marley Mob as well. Plus, we hear some new Brazilian mambo music from the UK, some sun-soaked samba from Austria and Germany, and the latest creative sound out of Japan. And in the second hour of the program, if you and your own good community station are sticking around for that, our very special guest this week is the artistic director of the Melbourne International Jazz Festival. His name's Mr. Michael Tortoni. He's been here in the lounge before, and the Jazz Festival will be running down there in Melbourne from October 16th to the 25th this year, and they've got yet another stellar lineup of both international and Aussie jazz stars announced for this year. And we'll talk about all that with Michael Tortoni in the second hour of the program.

And to start things off, we are going to head to California, to Los Angeles to be specific, and a fellow who works under the name of Earth Toes. His real name is Serge Bandura, and he's a DJ and producer from there. And this is a new track from him called Limones, Lemons, from the album We Can Live Together on the Wonder Wheel label. Earth Tones, here in the Tiki Lounge.

And that's a track called Salam, once again from Earth Tones, Serge Bandura out of LA. And it comes from his brand new album coming out called We Can Live Together. It'll be out there on the Wonder Wheel label. And featured on that particular track was Ethiopian singer Miss Itsegene Mekonnen. She has a very fine voice. And before that, you heard another track from Earth Tones called Limons, and that one featured the group from Colombia known as San Blasas del Rio Guapi. So playing there with both Colombian and Ethiopian musicians, Earth Tones from Los Angeles in California. Well, there's a new single out from Mr. Kymani Marley. That's K-Y-M-A-N-I, Kymani. He's one of Bob Marley's 11 children. His mother was Anita Belnavis, a Jamaican table tennis champion who Bob met at one stage in his life. So Kymani's mother is not Rita Marley, the mother of most of Bob's children. And Kymani is now 50 years old, and like a lot of his brothers, he's had a long career as a singer-musician. And in some ways, it probably isn't easy to be Bob Marley's son, even though you've got some advantages as well. And his new single out talks a little bit about that. It's called A Little Bit I'm Okay. It's out on the Dubshot label, and let's have a listen to it. Kymani Marley, A Little Bit I'm Okay, right here in the Tiki Lounge.

Yeah. Some good West African drumming music there for you from a group called Farafina Khan. That's F-A-R-A-F-I-N-A and then K-A-N. Farafina Khan. They're from Washington, D.C. in the USA, of all places. A professional West African percussionist.

at two. And that's a track called Birthright. It's the title track from a new album of the same name from Farafina Khan, and it's a self-released album from the group Farafina Khan. Well, staying in Africa for one more track, although only half in Africa, there's a track out called Tambor, and it comes from another group from Colombia called La Boa, B-O-A. And they're an Afrobeat group from Colombia, and they teamed up on this track with some old recordings from the great Nigerian drummer Tony Allen, who of course invented Afrobeat alongside the great Fela Kuti. Together they created that whole genre which is being carried on all around the world these days, and it's nice to hear some groups from all points on the planet incorporating the old fellow's music into their own. Let's have a listen to it. From the album La Boa Meets Tony Allen on the Comet label, here's the late Tony Allen himself on the percussion on this track called Tambor. And you're hearing it right here in the Tiki Lounge Remix.

Yeah, and that's a track called Ulufina, which translates as That Which Is Fine. And it comes from the UK-based group Mambo International, who got together back in 2022. They're a combination of English-born musicians who love the mambo and some fine Latin musicians as well, including 72-year-old Venezuelan lead singer Carlos Pachanga Peña. And as I said, the group does love its mambo, its salsa, and its Afro-Cuban jazz. And they'll be touring all around England, starting in September and all the way through to December, getting on the road with Mambo International, and that comes from their new album called Apuntalo. It's out on the Loft label. Let's hear another track from these fellas, eh? And this is called Gengere, which translates as From the Flute. Mambo International from the UK, right here in the Tiki Lounge.

And that's an interesting track called To Chegando. And it's by a duo who go by the name of Curio Curio, C-U-R-I-O. And they've got their self-titled debut album out on the Mr. Bongo label. And this duo came together quite by chance. Two artists, Rio de Janeiro-born and now Austrian-based singer and actress Luisa Montero, teaming up with German producer Dustin Braun, who separately had both reached a fork in their current journeys. But due to an opportune encounter, it soon blossomed into an uplifting, heartfelt, and Brazilian-grooved project shaped equally by both psychedelic disco and studio experimentation. It's quite an interesting new album, Curio Curio, Luisa Montero and Dustin Braun. Got one more track here from it for you. This one's called Vem Pra Casa, Curio Curio, from Rio, Austria, and Germany. And once again, you're hearing it here in the Tiki Lounge.

on a track called Yomosugara from Japan. That's DJ Leafia, L-E-E-F-I-A. Comes from a new album from him coming out called Kumagoya on the Sabi label. And that also featured London-based producer Oswick and Fukuoka-based singer Tan Lee. Fukuoka is the southern part of Japan there, near the city of Nagasaki. New sounds from Japan, Leafia, here in the Tiki Lounge.

And that is just about all the time we've got for this first hour of the Tiki Lounge. I hope you're enjoying the show. I hope you can stick around for the second hour, where our special guest is the artistic director of the Melbourne International Jazz Festival coming up in October, Mr. Michael Tortoni. And, of course, the program is produced in the studios of 2BBFM in Bellingen, New South Wales. That is on Goombangir country. And it's heard all around this big land through the good graces of the Community Radio Network, CRN, who distribute it. With big thanks as well to the Community Broadcasting Foundation. Gonna leave you with just a little bit from Slowey and the Boats from Philadelphia in the USA. This is their version of Bally High. See you in the second hour, right here in the Tiki Lounge.

0: Yeah, big finish there. That is Fred Wesley and the New JBs. Fred Wesley, one of the mainstays of James Brown's original band way back when, with Maceo Parker and all those folks. But he's been leading the New JBs for quite some years now. Fred Wesley is 83 years old, and he's going to be out here in Australia to take part in the 2026 Melbourne International Jazz Festival, which is happening from the 16th of October through the 25th. And our very special guest for this second hour of the Tiki Lounge Remix is the artistic director of the Melbourne International Jazz Festival, Mr. Michael Tortoni. We've had him here in the program over the last couple of years, kind of going through the lineup when it gets announced, which it just has, and talking about the lineup that he's put together for the big festival. Melbourne International Jazz Festival has really grown over the last few years. It's spread across numerous venues all across Melbourne, both very large, like the Sydney Meyer Bowl, where Fred Wesley and the New JBs are going to be performing on the Saturday night, the 17th of October, as well as small venues all around town. And just a little bit of background on Michael Tortoni himself. He's been involved with jazz in Melbourne for many, many years. He ran the famous club called Bennett's Lane for over 20 years. We talk about that during the interview. These days, he runs the venue called the Jazz Lab, where he presents great jazz year-round, and he's headed up the artistic team for the Melbourne International Jazz Festival for a number of years now. Michael Tortoni is a bass player himself, and he played on stages all around the world as a member of the 70s and 80s hard rock group called Taste. He also plays in a jazz trio, and he is the artistic director of the Melbourne International Jazz Festival these days. But before we get into talking with Michael, I want to play you one more track here. This comes from another group that's going to be visiting in October. They are New Orleans group, the Rebirth Brass Band. And they're going to be taking part, first of all, in the Second Line Street Party. Second Line is what they do in New Orleans during festivals and funerals and all sorts of events where they parade through the streets with brass bands. Often the Mardi Gras Indians with all their feathers are involved in those Second Line Street Parties as well. And Rebirth Brass Band are going to be leading it this year. They'll also be doing their own gig on the Sunday night in town there too in Melbourne. So we're going to talk about all those things with Michael Tortoni here, but I wanted you to hear the Rebirth Brass Band, and this is a track called Kid Jordan's Second Line from the album Rebirth Kickin' It Live on the Rounder label. This is New Orleans Rebirth Brass Band right here in the Tiki Lounge Remix, and then we'll be talking to Michael Tortoni from the festival, and I'll let them introduce it themselves.
1: And now, all the way live and in person, New Orleans' own Rebirth Brass Band. Yeah!

0: On the line from Melbourne, I'm talking to the artistic director of the Melbourne International Jazz Festival 2026, Mr. Michael Tortoni. Welcome back to the program, Michael. Good to talk with you.
1: It's a pleasure, Seth. It's amazing how fast the year rolls around.
0: Absolutely it is. It keeps coming. And the Jazz Festival seems to be getting bigger and bigger each year. How are you feeling at the moment? You're launching everything today and talking about it to so many people. How are you feeling? Are you happy with what you've ended up with here?
1: Yeah, look, very exciting. It's not as though we try and make a bigger festival every year. It's not like a competition. It's just that there's so many great things on around the world and within Australia that it's hard to hold back.
0: Yeah.
1: And not over-program. So I'm very excited. It's a great jazz program. It's quite eclectic, but there's some serious, what I would consider jazz, in this program. Very strong. You know, look at traditional and the future, you know, in the same program. It's a very exciting program this year.
0: What's your process, Michael? I assume you start 1 year as soon as the last one finishes, if not well before, because you try for some things that maybe aren't successful, so the next year you go back again. It's that sort of time lag sometimes, isn't it, for putting together a big festival like this?
1: Well, it's a year process. I mean, we're already negotiating 2027. Because the internationals particularly have to plan that far out. Yeah, so it's people often think, what are we doing in the festival for the rest of the year? But we're already working on 2027.
0: Yeah, absolutely. Michael, just for anyone who doesn't know your background, of course, you've been the jazz man down there for so many years now. You ran the great, great club, Bennett's Lane, for how many years did Bennett's Lane run down there?
1: 25 years.
0: Not a short amount of time. Now you have the Jazz Lab, and of course you've got the big festival as well. Let's talk about some of the program, Michael. What are you especially proud of that you've landed for the festival this time?
1: Well, look, you know, we wouldn't book anybody that we're not proud of, so it's...
0: I know, but there's got to be some personal ones that you were thrilled to get over the line when it happened.
1: The Chris Davis Trio, Hadley, Tom and myself from the festival were in New York about 18 months ago, and we saw the Chris Davis Trio at Village Vanguard, and they blew our mind. And I said to Hadley, they've got to come to Melbourne for the festival, and we managed to secure them, and they'll be doing a residency at the Jazz Lab early in the program, about 17, 18, I think. I have to look at the dates, but they're doing a four-show residency at the club. But absolutely, you know, as I said, steeped in tradition, but playing for the future. In a sense, the Chris Davis Trio is very much what Bennett's Lane represented 35 years ago.
0: Yeah.
1: That's kind of what I opened that club for, to do the sort of thing that we're doing this year as a club residency. And, you know, other great jazz musicians. I mean, Aziza is an all-star. Each individual musician could run their own concert.
0: Yeah, and some people might not know the name of the group, the Aziza, but this is Dave Holland and friends, the great, great bass player, originally English, based in New York for many years, played with Miles for many years, a seminal player, and he's got three other top-notch players with him, doesn't he?
1: Yeah, and Eric Holland is a drummer, Linnell Lueke, guitar, and Chris Potter, of course, could all have major concerts as individuals. And it's a super group.
0: And the guitarist there that you mentioned, Leona Lueke, he was out with Herbie just a couple of years ago for the festival, yeah?
1: Yeah. Amazing musician. You know, so it's really, it's such a strong, you probably know that Yunya Terry moved from New York and now lives in Melbourne. He has a family in Melbourne now.
0: Mm.
1: And Yuzvani, his brother, is coming to the festival and forming a quartet and doing a residency also at the Jazz Lab. But one of the leading New York players, you know, really brought New York into Melbourne this year.
0: Hmm. You're also bringing New Orleans very strongly into Melbourne this year. You've got that second line street party featuring the Rebirth Brass Band. That's got to be good fun just thinking about it, much less being there, eh?
1: Absolutely. They'll be doing the second line, but they'll also have their own concert at 170 Russell on the 18th of October.
0: This is basically a big parade through the streets, yeah?
1: Correct. That's what's known as the second line in New Orleans. Yes, and that's a lot of fun. It's always a lot of fun walking across from South Bank to Federation Square. That'll be happening again this year. We'll just hope the weather's good, that's all.
0: Yeah.
1: If it's not, it doesn't matter. We still do it.
0: You do it anyway. They do it for the funerals in New Orleans. If it's raining, it just rains. The parade goes on anyway. You've also, on that first weekend of the Melbourne Jazz Festival this year, you've got the Sidney Meier Bowl, which you've used for the last few years now for another big show. And you've got Fred Wesley coming, who's the great, great, he's got to be, what, in his mid-80s now, Fred Wesley? Yeah. A great trombonist who played with James Brown for so many years.
1: And, yeah, and wrote a lot of the compositions. Absolutely amazing, yeah. He's like the godfather of funk.
0: And what sort of band is he bringing with him?
1: Well, it's called the New JB. So it's a version of his old band that he had many years ago. So along with the Teskey Brothers.
0: Yeah.
1: And the Teskey Brothers have a lot of admiration for Fred and loved him on the same bill. So yeah. It'll be a great afternoon, evening music at the bowl.

0: On a track called Walkin' the Walk. That's the quartet known as Aziza, A-Z-I-Z-A, made up of the great Dave Holland on acoustic bass, 79 years old now, Dave Holland, Chris Potter on saxophone, African guitarist Lionel Luweke, and Eric Harlan on the drums. Great, great quartet, Aziza, and they are going to be performing at this year's Melbourne International Jazz Festival, which is running from the 16th to the 25th of October. You can check the full program out online. And our very special guest for this hour of the Tiki Lounge is the artistic director for the festival, Mr. Michael Tortoni. You were mentioning before the Aziza group with Dave Holland and friends, some of the other big headliners you've got. You have Dee Dee Bridgewater this year, one of the finest jazz singers around, isn't she?
1: Yeah, she's amazing. I heard her do a recording of her and Christian McBride.
0: Yeah.
1: Just double bass and voice. You know, and I was stunned at how incredible she is in that sort of intimate setting. Yes, and she's back with Helen Sung on piano at Hamer Hall, 24th. Of October.
0: Great.
1: That'll be another great concert. And should not forget the Bad Plus.
0: Yeah, and this is their farewell tour, isn't it, for the Bad Plus?
1: It is, unfortunately. But they're going out with a bang. The guitarist Ben Monder is with them on this tour, who, again, could feature in his own show, in concert, and but he's part of the quartet.
0: A couple of the other headliners that you've brought in this year, some people might not be aware of them, but incredible talents. Tigran Hamasyan, a great, great Armenian pianist. I saw him once with Dafer Yusuf at the Sydney Opera House, and I was really impressed with Tigran in his playing at that gig. It'll be great to see him leading his own group.
1: Yeah, at the Recital Center. He was here maybe 5 or 6 years ago at the Jazz Lab.
0: Yeah.
1: And I still have very fond memories of that trio. But he's a very progressive composer, musician, pianist. Yeah, so we're looking forward to that concert as well. That's selling really well, actually.
0: Great. You've also got a very interesting young poet-singer, Aja Monet. Tell us about her.
1: Yeah, she's kind of an activist poet. She's not really vocalizing. She's telling stories. But the band is a great jazz quartet. And she speaks her mind. It's not very often you see this sort of band, but AJ Monet is quite gifted in terms of her delivery. She'll be at Max Watts on Thursday, the 22nd of October.
0: Yeah, you've got so many different venues, the big Meyer Bowl, small clubs, street parades. It really goes all across the city, doesn't it, this festival
1: Absolutely, it does. There's about 30 venues, I think.
0: Yeah.
1: Yes, lots of opportunities to see lots of things.
0: And I saw something listed there in the program that said something like 550 musicians plus from how many countries are being represented this year?
1: There's 18 countries.
0: 18 countries, okay. Well, it really has become international then, hasn't it?
1: Oh, very much so. I mean, the Melbourne International Jazz Festival is really well-respected globally these days.
0: Yeah.
1: And we actually have a focus on other countries this year.
0: Yeah, you're featuring Japan, South Africa, South Korea, United Kingdom, all with very strong jazz communities there now in all four of those countries, aren't there?
1: Correct. And credit goes to the CEO of the festival who, when we travel together, he's a very, he doesn't just travel there to listen to music. He actually travels, and we both do, but he's very good at developing and maintaining relationships around the world. And that's been a real coup for the festival, and, to be able to collaborate with other countries and focus on some of their musicians.
0: I was personally happy to see the inclusion that was just announced of Bokani Dyer from South Africa. He's a great, great talent, pianist, and I think, is he bringing his trio with him?
1: He

0: is bringing his trio, and they're playing at the Jazz Lab, actually.
1: Yeah.
0: On the 22nd of October. Yeah, amazing composer, big pianist. Yeah, up close to the Jazz Lab. You know, high energy, modern Afro jazz. It'll be incredible.
1: Yeah, absolutely.

0: And that's a track from South African pianist and composer Mr. Bukani Dyer from his album Resonance of Truth out on the Brownswood label. And it'll be great to see Bukani Dyer out here in Australia with his trio, along with the other multicultural jazz that's being brought to this year's Melbourne International Jazz Festival. And once again, we're talking to the artistic director for the festival, Mr. Michael Tortoni, right here in the Tiki Lounge. I want to talk a little bit about the Australian acts that are playing too, because this festival really highlights the local acts from all around Australia alongside the internationals. Again, who are the Aussie acts that you've been dying to present in the festival like this?
1: Well, you know, there's Andrea Keller, Sandy Evans. There's a quartet with Sandy, Andrea, Kristen Baradi, and Jenny Barnes.
0: Yeah, this is called Resonance, isn't it?
1: That's right.
0: And all just astonishing players who lead their own groups throughout the year.
1: Correct. Again, it's really a super group in many ways. You know, we have a great pool of talent in Melbourne, in Australia, and they're always on display, you know, within the festival.
0: Mm. You've also got another one of those groups, the one calling themselves Asteroid Ecosystem, and I've seen them play before. That's Lloyd Swanton from The Next, bass player, Ed Cooper from The Laughing Clowns and The Saints, Alistair Spence, Toby Hall. That's a wonderful group, aren't they?
1: Amazing. They'll be playing in the new room at the Jazz Lab, so that's very exciting for us.
0: Yeah. You also run a very large program of workshops throughout the festival time, too, some talks, things like that. Tell me a little bit about the workshops. How can people get involved with those?
1: Well, you can register for them, but usually you can just turn up on the day at the door. Yeah, I mean, there's some really interesting artists giving talks and workshops. George Lewis, who's, you know, a very experimental type musician, at Monash University. The Bad Plus are in conversation, actually, at the Jazz Lab on the 20th of October.
0: Mm, very interesting.
1: D.D. Bridgewater at University of Melbourne on the 23rd of October.
0: That's great. Really, to have an opportunity to do a workshop with her for young singers and that is just astonishing, isn't it?
1: And she's such a great personality too, and you know, a really great educator.
0: On the line from Melbourne, I'm talking to the artistic...
1: And focus on some of their musicians.
0: I would say that you've been a group, aren't they?
1: At Monash University. The Bad Plus are in conversation, actually, at the Jazz Lab on the 20th of October.
0: Mm, very interesting.
1: D.D. Bridgewater at University of Melbourne on the 23rd of October.
0: That's great. Really, to have an opportunity to do a workshop with her for young singers and that is just astonishing, isn't it?
1: And she's such a great personality, too, and you know, a really great educator as well.
0: Mm. Well, look, we suggest that people go online and check out the full program and mark their calendars for it. It's all happening October 16th to the 25th for the 2026 Melbourne International Jazz Festival. Thank you very much for some of your time today, Michael. I know it's a busy time for you, and I look forward to catching up with you. I am coming down this year myself and plan to attend a number of different events there, and hopefully we can spend some time and have a celebratory drink as well.
1: Absolutely, Seth. Thanks for your interesting knowledge of what's going on. It's very impressive.
0: I also was just wondering to finish up, Michael, you're a bass player a long time yourself. Are you going to get up and play during this year's festival at all?
1: You know, I'd love to, but I'm so busy with introducing artists and moving around the festival that it's kind of... I might sit in on a couple of jams, though. We've got the late night jams happening on Fridays and Saturdays, so you never know. I might be in the mood and around, and I will get up and have a play.
0: Well, I'm sure your bass will be somewhere within reach, or you can borrow one from one of the guests.
1: Exactly.
0: Thank you, Michael. Good to talk. Much respect.
1: Thanks, Seth. Thanks very much for the time.

Yeah, on a track called Tada. That's Armenian pianist Mr. Tigran Hamasyan. That's T-I-G-R-A-N, Tigran, and then H-A-M-A-S-Y-A-N, Tigran Hamasyan, from his most recent album called Stand Art, out on the Nonesuch label. And we were talking there that Tigran is also one of the artists announced for this year's Melbourne International Jazz Festival. The dates again for that are the 16th of October through the 25th, and go online and check out the website for the full program there. You'll get all the details, and thanks to Michael Tortoni, the artistic director, for that interview and making us aware of what's coming to the country this year for that great, great festival in Melbourne. Well, I'm going to play you some Aussie jazz now. These are not artists that are appearing in Melbourne this year, but they're very much part of the Australian jazz scene. Two new releases on the Earshift music label, and a great label it is too. This first one comes from a fellow by the name of Stephen Byth, B-Y-T-H. He's a Melbourne-born, New York City-based saxophonist and composer, and his new album is called Growth in Stasis. And it's quite an expansive new album, exploring the tensions that define contemporary life, he says. He's joined by a formidable New York quartet, featuring Jesse Karapetian on piano and synthesizers, Simon Wilson on bass, and Angus Mason on the drums. I need to spend more time with this album, but I've heard a bit of it and I like it. And this track is called All Is Not Lost. Stephen Byth from the album Growth in Stasis on the Earshift label, right here in the Tiki Lounge.

And you're listening to the sounds of Mr. Jeremy Rose on bass clarinet from a fairly recent album from him called Infinity 2. And that's about all the time we've got for this edition of the Tiki Lounge Remix, which of course is produced in the studios of 2BBB FM in Bellingen, New South Wales. That's on Gumbangir country. And it's heard on over 65 community stations all around this big, big land, like the incredible one that you're listening to right now. And it's all thanks to the good folks at the Community Radio Network, CRN, who distribute it nationwide. 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And my weekly reminder to you that if you'd like more information about anything at all that you've heard on this week's program, I do post up that full playlist each week on the program's own Facebook page. 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My name is Seth Jordan. I'm closing up the Tiki Lounge for another week, and I do hope you can come back and join me again next time on your own ultra, ultra, ultra fabulous local community station. Adios, amigos. Ciao, ciao for now. Leaving you with a little bit more from Jeremy Rose and friends, Infinity 2. This is a track called Tides. See you next time.

0: Welcome to Adelaide, where cultures meet, where the unique stories within us all have a place and a voice. Welcome.
1: It just turned 8 o'clock and you're tuned into Primetime Jazz here at Radio Adelaide. So let's start this evening's program with Julian Alage. We're not sure how to pronounce it, but Alage. John Medeski, Georgie Roeder and Kenny Wallinson. And this is a new album from Julian Alage, Scenes from Above. And he'll be featured as a solo performer on the 11th of September at the Dunstan Playhouse.

Julian Lage from Scenes from Above, featuring John Medeski on the organ, Georgi Roda on the bass, and Kenny Wallinson on the drums. And for all those lucky enough to have a ticket on the 11th, he'll be performing at the Dunstan Playhouse, and it's going to be fantastic. We've got our own guitar virtuosos here in Adelaide, and they're often playing live gigs. And if you get a chance to see Sam Cagney or James Brown, they're the guitarists, and Steve Neville's the drummer. This is an album from 2013, and the band's called Yeah, Yeah, Absolutely Not. And we're going to hear Howl

Adelaide's own, Yeah, Yeah, Absolutely No Way. And the album is as in U-M. And that was Howl. And it featured Sam Cagney on guitar, James Brown on guitar, and Stephen Neville on the drums. And like I said, you often hear them playing about and or gigging in town. So you should get out and see them. See all the live jazz. Now we've got a tribute here to Horace Silver, one of my favourites, and it's from Ryan Blake, who's the pianist, and on the album is David Knife Fabrice. And as soon as I saw that, I had to have this, and James Merenda on the alto saxophone. We're going to hear a beautiful ballad song for my father.

Rand Blake on piano, David Knife Fabrice on the electric guitar, and James Miranda on the alto saxophone. That's a Rand Blake album on the Hatology label, and it's called Horace's Blue, a Silver Noir, and it's a gem. That sort of track, little elements of Monk's, so it seems appropriate. I'm playing a Monk tune, I'm playing a tribute from Paul Motion to Monk, and we've got Paul Motion on drums, Joe Lovano on tenor, and Bill Frizzell on the guitar, and we're going to hear Baya.

Paul Mosh on drums, Joe Lovano tenor, and Bill Frizzell on the guitar. And that was Abaya, a beautiful Monk standard on a tribute to Monk. Now we're going to hear another sort of, tenor player, Charlie Rouse, and Blue Mitchell on trumpet, Walter Bishop piano, Earl May bass, and Art Taylor drums. This is Taken Care of Business, and this is a Blue Farouk.

0: Wow, how cool was that? That's Blue Mitchell on the trumpet, Charlie Rouse on the tenor, Art Taylor drums, Walter Bishop on the bass, and Earl May. I love that album. That's Charlie Rouse Quintet, Taking Care of Business. And we'd like to thank all the people that are taking care of business, like the nurses, the doctors, the ambos, the police, and, of course, all the jazz musicians out there.
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0: Yeah, a bit of Nick Cave there. It's coming up to 8:30 already here at Radio Adelaide. I'm your host, Michael McEwen, for the next hour and a half of Primetime Jazz. You can hear us on digital at 101.5 FM, online, and all those other places where you hear music. The trio, I like to say, the trio, and expect everyone to know, is Gary Peacock and Jack Desjardins and, of course, Keith Jarrett. This is 2009 recording. The album's called Somewhere. We're going to hear a beautiful version of Between the Devil and the Deep Blue Sea.

Yes, you always, as a presenter, have to tone down the applause because they're so extended, as they should be. And that was Keith Jarrett. That was The Trio from 2013. And that was The Devil and the Deep Blue Sea. Now we're going to hear from Dave Holland, and we're all excited. Dave Holland's coming to Adelaide on the 29th of October with Aziza, and Aziza are Dave Holland bass, Eric Harland on the drums, Chris Potter on tenor, Lionel Lukey guitar, and we just it's so exciting. So I'm going to play a bit of Dave Holland, and this is a recording from 1998 on the ECM label, and it features Robin Eubanks on trombone, Steve Wilson on saxes, Steve Nelson on vibraphone and marimba. That's the special part of this album. Billy Kilson on drums and Dave on the double bass. We're going to hear two pieces. We're going to hear The Benevolent One, followed by Serenade.

You want to hear the master live, whilst he still is alive. That's Dave Holland there. You can see him at Her Majesty's Theatre on the 29th of October with every jazz fan in Adelaide, I'm sure. Robin Eubanks was on the trombone, Steve Nelson, soprano. Steve Nelson, vibraphone and marimba. And if you're not familiar with the marimba and the vibraphone in jazz, lots of great vibraphones going way, way back, but Steve Nelson is the star of the of this generation, certainly. So that was Dave Holland, and if you love jazz, you know all about Dave Holland. Goodrich Manhan-Thupper is an alto player. Bunky Green's also an alto player, and Jason Moran is pianist. Francis Moudon is on the bass, and Jack DeJeanette on the drums of this next recording. The album's called Apex. And we're going to hear, well, something that's pretty pumped compared to that last piece. This is Summit.

Hola, beautiful. That was Rudresh Menhanthapa and Bunky Green from Apex, and that was the Summit was the name of that track. And it featured Jason Moran and Frantz Mouton. And it's incredible to think that's Jacques Desjardins, and when we just heard him on that, a beautiful ballad there, the trio album with The Trio. So, yeah, what a great night. 9:05, and it's Primetime Jazz. I'm your host, Michael McEwen. I'd like to thank the fellow presenters who present jazz here every Wednesday from 8 to 10 p.m. And also on a Sunday, the Sunday Jazz Cafe, which is from 10 to 12. So that would be Lizzie and Richard and Steve and myself and John, who's having a hiatus for a while, but I'm sure he's listening and we're trying to keep up his standards. So I was going to play some Steve Coleman after that track, but it even scared me, the Steve Coleman, but it shouldn't scare you another time. Let's hear a ballad from Jackie Byard. And Richard Williams, Booker Irvin, Ron Carter and Roy Haynes. We're going to hear Two Different Worlds and then a little bit of a hang, and then there'll be another ballad after that.

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1: And I'm Liz.
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0: We are Little May. 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
3: We are Little May. We love Adelaide.

That was Sir Ron Carter and Roy Haynes, Booker Irvin, Richard Williams and Jackie Byard. And When Sunny Gets Blue, that's a beautiful jazz standard. We're going to sort of, well, we call this primetime jazz, but well, really it's primetime music for all. And I'm going to play you now. The album's called Teresa de Avila, and it was produced by John Zorn. And I think I asked 10 people who John Zorn was. Well, from my friends, maybe a couple actually might know, but generally speaking, he's not known, and he should be. He's if you like music, check out John Zorn. And on this album, he's written pieces for Bill Frisell, Guyan Riley and Julian Alage, who's going to be performing in Adelaide on the 11th of September. So, and this is a beautiful piece.

0: The Sweetness of This Excessive Pain, and that's actually the name of this track from, the album was produced by John Zorn, check him out, with Bill Frisell, Guy and O'Reilly, and Julian Lage, and I'm sure I'm saying it wrong, but he'll be performing, as I say, for the fifth time on the 11th of September. If there are tickets, get them. If there are not, well, be more informed.
1: Oh, hi. I didn't notice you there. Since I have your attention, I want to tell you about our new program here at Radio Adelaide. It is called Kind of Blue. We start on Thursday, the 30th of July, and we'll be on from there on every Thursday between 8 and 9 p.m. The first and third Thursday of every month, it will be the acoustic edition, playing folk, country, primitive, jazz, bluegrass, Delta blues. On the second and fourth Thursday of every month, it will be the electric edition, playing soul, funk, neo-soul, new jazz, hip-hop, trip-hop, breakbeats, and more. On the fifth Thursday of every month, everything goes. So go ahead, tell your friends, tell your enemies.
0: Kind of Blue, yes, what a great name. Another recording I was recently purchased, which I've been so lucky with the secondhand CDs. This is Omar Avital on bass, Avishai Coe on trumpet, Joel Farum on tenor, Yotham Avishai on piano, and Daniel Freeman on the drums. The album is called New Song, and we're going to hear Yemeni Suite.

And that was a Yemeni Suite from Omar Avital. New songs on the, a label I've never heard of, PLM, Plus Lion Music. 9:31 here at Primetime Jazz. I've been your host, Michael McCune. We've got another half an hour. We've got some great music, and I hope you're enjoying the program. We have Primetime Jazz every Wednesday, this evening, from 8 till 10 p.m. And then we also have... I was going to say Jazz on the Terrace, but it's like 20 years ago. It's Sunday Jazz Cafe from 8 and 10 till 12.

couple of shout outs there for Carolyn. That was My Funny Valentine, and that was followed by Angel Eyes, and that was the Kenny Drew Trio, the Portrait of Oboe Concerto with Niels Henning Orsted Petersen. And Ed Thigpen on the drums. So, fantastic recording. I'm going to leave you with a new recording to me, recorded in 2017, and it's by Rez Abbas, and he's on guitar. Rudresh Manhanthapur again on alto, Vijay Iyer piano, Johannes Wiedenmüller on the bass, Dan Weiss drums, and Elizabeth McHale on the cello. And we're going to hear Unfiltered Universe.

How cool was that? That was the title track from the Rez Abbasi album from 2017 and Unfiltered Universe. So you can imagine what the rest of that album's like. It's incredible. So I hope you've enjoyed the program. And don't forget Julian Lagay or whatever you want to call him on the 11th of September. And then we've got Aziza coming up pretty soon. So that's the 29th of October. And there's also lots of local great jazz. But we're always here on a Wednesday night for you from 8 till 10 and also on a Sunday from 10 to 12. So thank you for listening and keep cool.

0: 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Welcome to Up Down Under on Radio Adelaide 101.5 FM. You've got me through until midnight. Each week we'll play lots of great Aussie music and sometimes chat to some of our favourite Aussie artists. Do pop onto the Facebook page, That Radio Chick - Cheryl Lee or Up Down Under. Say g'day. And if you miss any of tonight's podcast chat, just search Still Rockin' It, Cheryl Lee, and you can listen back anytime on Spotify, Apple and Google Podcasts, Amazon Music or iHeartRadio. 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

0: Cheryl Lee, Up Down Under, Radio Adelaide. We've kicked off today's show with new True Blue song from the Sunny Cowgirls. Beloved Australian country duo are back with their new single, Weather Dad, a playful tribute to the classic Aussie dad who treats every incoming cold front like headline news. A new chapter for the sisters, Sophie and Celeste, sees the Sunny Cowgirls return to the music they love following time away to raise their families. Now we've got the powerful new single from Casey Barnes. Following the ARIA chart-topping arrival of his new album Made for This, the next single, Still in the Fight, is a stirring anthem about resilience, self-belief, and refusing to give up. It's a deeply personal track reflecting on the challenges, setbacks, and hard-won successes of his 20-year career. Its message, however, reaches far beyond his own journey, speaking to anyone who has found the strength to keep moving forward when life has tested them.
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was lucky enough to catch up again with Fergus Lineker from the band Kingswood in the Zoom room the other day. They do a great cover of the Tom Petty song You Wreck Me. Let's listen to that and then catch up on all the Kingswood goss from Fergus.

0: This is Up Down Under, this is Radio Adelaide, and you're with me, Cheryl Lee, through until midnight. Over 80 million global streams and a career spanning nearly 20 years, Kingswood has solidified its status as one of Australia's most enduring and genre-defying bands, known for seamlessly straddling the line between rock and country. With boots firmly planted in the dust of Americana, echoing the musical spirits of Neil Young, Graham Parsons, Tom Petty and the Heartbreakers, etc. Midnight Mavericks is the new album. They've got a corresponding tour. You can catch them for free with a plethora of other country artists at the Groundwater Country Music Festival on the Gold Coast, 16th to the 18th of October. Let's catch up in the Zoom room with Fergus Lineker, founding member, singer, songwriter and guitarist. You're with Cheryl Lee, that radio chicken. I'd like to welcome into the Zoom room today Fergus Lineker. Is that how I say it, Fergus?
1: Yep, perfect.
0: From Kingswood. I saw you guys perform last at the Brighter Days Festival.
1: Oh,
0: in March.
1: Beautiful. Yeah.
0: How good was that?
1: I love that festival. Obviously, Bright's a beautiful part of the world. We went there a day early and put our tour bus down by the river there and walked up and had a swim. It was amazing. And then we had, great artists playing and love playing those festivals.
0: Have you played that one before?
1: No, that was our first one. So I said, if they'll have us back, I'll bring, you know, the whole family, I think, would love to come up for one of those, for that one.
0: It is a great family event. That was our first one as well. We rode the Harley over.
1: Oh, excellent.
0: Adelaide.
1: That's crazy. That's good fun.
0: We'll definitely do it again, so we might see you there down the front.
1: Oh, absolutely, yeah. We said we were pretty keen to keep coming back, so hopefully they have us.
0: We sure can put in a outdoor music festival in Australia, can't we?
1: Absolutely. Yeah, I mean, it's funny. I talk a bit about how a lot of the really big ones have fallen away, you know, your Splendor in the Grass and Blues Fest and all that. But if you just go digging a little bit, there are really great community festivals all over the country and certainly in the country music scene as well. You know, they're not going away. So
0: They're just getting bigger and bigger and bigger.
1: Yeah, that's right. You know, it's great. It's great fun. It's a great privilege we get to be invited to come and play at them.
0: I spoke to Alex, the other founding member of Kingswood, of course, and your great friend, exactly 12 months ago, actually. And I think you earlier in the year. I think you guys had just released Loving a Girl.
1: Going back a bit, isn't it?
0: A lot has probably happened in these last 12 months. We've got some stuff to talk about coming up, but what have you been up to?
1: Yeah, I mean, well, like, since Loving a Girl was kind of the first, well, it was the first song we put out on the album. Midnight Mavericks album. So that was the kicking off of that sort of, you know, era of our lives. I think my life is stamped by eras of albums and everything that comes and goes with them.
0: A bit like Taylor.
1: Yeah, that's right. But it's amazing when you work on an album for so long and then, you know, you're releasing some of the songs and then you put one out and put the album out. All of a sudden one day you wake up, the album's available for everyone. But nothing really changes. It's always sort of a letdown because there's anticipation, you do all this work, the album comes out and then you're kind of like sitting there going, all right, well, I look around, nothing's changed.
0: Almost anticlimactic.
1: It is a little bit. But then, you know, when you get out on the road and you start playing shows and the songs are getting in people's heads and they're singing them back to you, that's really great. And then, you know, we played on the weekend in Traralgon. One guy in particular who was up on the front barrier and was having a really good time and was singing every word to every one of the new songs on the new album. And I kept looking, and I'd look over at Al, I'd be like, he knows every word to all the new ones that, you know, it's still a new album. It's only been out a couple of months. And so, we made a point of thanking him for that. So that's when it feels like the album's out to me, is when people sing along.
0: Congratulations, it's multi-platinum, gold, ARIA certified, ARIA nominated, 4 Golden Guitar nominated. So everybody likes it just as much as that dude in the front row.
1: Yeah, that's right. Well, hopefully. Yeah, I think that's those things, again, you know, like all those people tell you different stats and things and that stuff is, it's hard for me to get a grip on what it means, you know. I guess it comes from a sense of appreciation from a certain number of people. But, yeah, it's more I'm a big music fan. I know what it feels like to be in the crowd and to love a song or a band and sing along. And so the we get to do that, and I see the people in the crowd feeling the same way I do about other bands and throughout my life, that's awesome. That's the buzz, you know. And if we win some golden guitars, then great. We haven't won one before. We've been nominated.
0: Oh, fingers crossed. Good luck.
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0: Let's play it, shall we, from the Midnight Mavericks album, the first single, Lovin' a Girl. And then we're back to speak some more to Fergus Lineker.

0: You're on Up Down Under on Radio Adelaide and you're with me, Cheryl Lee.
1: The wonderful Casey Chambers will also be appearing at Groundwater. Let's have one from her and then we're back to speak some more to Fergus. Here she is, I Would Do.

0: So are you heading up to Tamworth?
1: Yeah, we'll be up there. Yeah, absolutely. Yeah.
0: That's
1: we'll
0: a bit of a silly question, wasn't it?
1: I mean, yeah, it's just a great festival and great fun, and it's, you know, you see a lot of friends, and we've been embraced by the country music scene pretty well up there. So we always take the bus up, and it generally ends up being kick-ons on the bus when everything else closes, so you don't get much sleep.
0: No. You've got quite a bit going on, starting or continuing, should I say, this week, a lot of August and September dates into October and also November. But this is the one we sort of want to touch on and talk about today, the Groundwater Country Music Festival. I cannot believe that this has been going for 13 years up in Brizzy. It's free.
1: It's incredible. It's Gold Coast.
0: Oh, is it Gold Coast? Yep. I'm geographically challenged. If it's out of South Australia, I don't know.
1: Yeah, I mean, they're not that far away from each other. Gold Coast is a suburb of Brisbane, I always say. We've never played it, which is... it's just thrilling for us to be invited to play this year. I mean, it's a free festival. It's always really packed. They've always got such a great lineup. So it's one of the big ones on our calendar that we're excited for. Yeah, I mean, Casey Chambers is doing it. She's always incredible to see. I love her music and how sort of honest her music is. And yeah, I mean, there's a whole bunch of artists that are excellent on that lineup. So we're pretty pumped. Yeah, we've got that one. We've got Gympie Master coming up, which is going to be good fun as well.
0: Lots. Get on to www.kingswoodband.com
1: for all the dates. And then if you're going to any of the Kip Moore shows, we'll be playing that, his tour as well.
0: Oh, excellent.
1: Yeah.
0: Groundwater goes from the 16th to the 18th of October this year. I'm actually going to be overseas.
1: Where are you
0: going
1: to be?
0: So I'm going to meet you this year. We are doing 2 weeks on the back of the Harley doing the Blues Belt, all the New Orleans and down there. And then for surviving that, we're going to go on a 2-week cruise to recover.
1: That sounds good. That sounds awesome.
0: So hopefully you'll go back to Groundwater next year in 2027 and we might see you there instead, because I'm absolutely adding that to my bucket list. It sounds amazing. It's a 3-day music festival. And like you say, the lineup is amazing and there's lots of other events, just like all the great Australian Outback festivals. It's got something for everyone, hasn't it?
1: Yeah, it's pretty awesome. That kind of takes that sort of, you know, what you said, the Outback Festival, and just plonks it somewhere really accessible and makes it free. You know, you can get the tram in and the train, and it's a bit of a hoot. So we're very excited. Been to it before but never played it. It's going to be good fun.
0: Like you say, they're bringing the vibe and excitement and energy of an Outback Festival and bring it into the city.
1: Yeah, that's it.
0: Amazing.
1: Pretty cool.
0: I can't believe no one thought of it before, although they did. They've been doing it for 13 years. I didn't ask you this, I don't think, last time we chatted. Have you guys got any family? And if so, do you bring them on with your touring?
1: Oh, but no, we don't. No one in the band is... I was like, what do you mean? Of course we don't. No, we don't. We've got Bella and Ben playing drums and bass, and they're a couple, so if that happens one day down the track, but they're very young. And the whole band's not there yet.
0: Are you bachelors?
1: Well, not bachelors, but no toddlers running around just yet.
0: Not yet. Yeah, because that adds a whole new dynamic to touring, and I was just wondering where you guys were at in that whole process.
1: Yeah. Not there yet, but it certainly would make an impact. And I think the way we travel, you know, with the tour bus and staying in sort of caravan parks, and we do it in a way that would probably be better suited. I talked about Casey Chambers before. She tours around in her trailer, and
0: it's a very family friendly way to go, isn't it?
1: Yeah, you can do it, and you kind of turn it into a family road trip when you do a tour. So that's fine. It's another thing to look forward to, I guess.
0: I know this Midnight Mavericks album is sort of only a baby, but have you got a scoop for us? Is there new music in the pipeline?
1: There is. There's a couple of things. Yeah. So we ran into the studio with one day to go before we had to submit the album finalized and recorded a new song that will be called something like Life Long Enough. That's the running title, If You Lie For Long Enough. But we don't know what it's called yet because we haven't finished it. But well, we've finished it. We decided not to put it on the album because we loved it so much, and all the singles had

0: already been sort of played out. We almost put it on the record. We want it to be its own single and have its own moment. We think it's great. So we said, let's save it. And yeah, that's something that we're going to put out. Maybe not this year, but that'll be a song to look out for.
1: So watch this space.
0: Watch this space. We also have a song that was Alex and Sarah Buckley wrote together that I think they're going to put out, or we're going to put out as a collaboration. We recorded it for our album, but we might have Sarah put it out. So a little collab there as well.
1: She's amazing, and she's just sort of kicked off her own solo career.
0: That's it, the solo career. We've been knocking around with the Buckleys and her for a long time now. So that's why we think that, you know, rather than having her as a guest on our record, we thought let's put that one out as a Sarah Buckley song. So that one, you know, might see the light of day soon as well. And then we have this plan to record a bluegrass album before the end of the year as well. Well, soon actually, yeah.
1: No rest for the wicked then.
0: No rest at all.
2: 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Let's have a listen to the third track from the Midnight Mavericks album, written by the two founding members, Alex Slusker and Fergus Lineker. The action will be revealed why I've chosen this song when we come back to chat some more to Fergus.

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You're with me, Cheryl Lee, on Up Down Under, and you're on Radio Adelaide 101.5 FM. Very quick reminder to check us out on the socials. That Radio Chick on Facebook, Instagram, X, and YouTube too. Up Down Under on Facebook, and Radio Adelaide on Facebook, and also on Insta. See you on the socials. The very talented and very funny Becky Cole is also appearing at Groundwater, so let's have her song, More Cows Than Cowgirls, and then we're back to say goodbye to Fergus from Kingswood.

0: hubby and I drove the Harley to Bluesfest, and that's when I first saw the Buckleys.
1: Yep.
0: Could not take my eyes off Sarah. I mean, she's still going to be working with the Buckleys, but I'm so glad she's
1: Feels like she belongs on the stage, you know.
0: Yeah.
1: And she's also joined us. We have Steffi Greenwood singing with us, who sings on the Midnight Mavericks album and a bunch of other albums for us. She's sort of on stage playing percussion and singing. And Sarah filled in for her at Tamworth last year, and so she was on in the band as well. So, yeah, she's part of the family.
0: I love that. Country music seems to do that so well, you know, playing with each other, recording with each other, sharing with each other.
1: Yeah, it really is. And, you know, we were in Nashville about a month ago at a festival there with a whole bunch of other Aussies, you know, Matt Geiger and Tyler Rodriguez and a whole bunch. And it was a really good community vibe between the Australian group. You know, it's not like a competition. It's like everyone's there to try and help each other out. And yeah, you're right. It's a really good community.
0: Tyler's going to Groundwater, so it's going to be like a big reunion.
1: Yeah, that's it.
0: I bet it always is it?
1: Oh, absolutely. It's like Tamworth is and Groundwater and Gympie and all the, you know, they're always pretty amazing to get together. And it's one of the other great things about festivals is, you know, you see people a couple of times a year or more than that, or and, you know, you build friendships and it's amazing.
0: I'm sure my time is almost up. So how game are you? Are you ready for my quick fire questions?
1: Ready. Let's do it.
0: Favourite song of all time?
1: Goodness gracious me.
0: I know. I didn't say they were easy. And you know what? It's probably different yesterday than it is today, and it'll be different tomorrow. But right now, what's your
1: right
0: favorite?
1: Now, I'm going to say God Only Knows, the Beach Boys. Because I was diving into it yesterday with Ben, our drummer, and it's an incredibly written song. I'll say that.
0: It is a
1: masterpiece.
0: Goodie.
1: Yeah.
0: Yeah. Favorite artist or band that you've seen live?
1: Oh, I've seen a lot of unbelievably good bands. These questions are hard, but I know you just got to pick something, don't you?
0: Yeah. Well, you can pick a couple. If you can't decide between two or three.
1: I mean, it's a spectrum, you know. I saw Rufus Wainwright solo with a piano that blew me away when I was younger. And then on the other side of the spectrum is Coldplay. Why not? It was unbelievably fun. And, you know, those songs suit a stadium so well. But it can be a band in a little bar or one of our support bands. There's people that are always blowing me away. I thought, we mentioned Tyler Rodriguez. She's really great one to see live at the moment.
0: Big question, really, isn't it?
1: It's really hard. Yeah. I mean, the Chili Peppers, God, I could go on forever.
0: Yes, that's right.
1: Queens of the Stone Age, yeah. I don't know.
0: Has there been a particular artist that has been most influential on your career?
1: Yeah, there's definitely been a few. If I had to pick one, it's probably Cold Chisel.
0: I love that answer.
1: Yeah, and Owl adores them as well. Loves that band. I think as a singer, Jimmy, you know, in certain ways helped me learn how to sing.
0: Wow.
1: And, I mean, Mossy's also an amazing singer. But, I think the way that band works, you know, there's a lot of lessons in that band. There's the songwriting. Don Walker was the main writer and just incredible. The way they sort of do the different vocals between Mossy and Barnsley, and then they come together, and we do a lot of that as well.
0: Yeah.
1: Anytime we do a song and I go, oh, yeah, this kind of sounds like a bit like a Chisel. Yeah, this could be a Chisel song. I'm pretty happy.
0: Yeah.
1: We've got a new one called The Action, and when it starts, it feels like a Chisel song. So,
0: I'll have to play that one.
1: Yeah.
0: Because being an Adelaide girl, of course.
1: Yeah.
0: Of my vintage, I'm 62, you know. Had to be a Cold Chisel fan.
1: Huge fan. I think they're obviously a huge band in Australia, but I think underrated. I think they're right up there. So, yeah, they should be in the big conversations.
0: Dead or alive, who would you most like to collaborate with? Another hard one.
1: All the ones that are coming to mind, I go, I'd like to do that, but then I imagine actually being in the room or working on something and it would be terrifying. So I'm going to ignore whether I think it would be a good fit or whether how nervous I would be about it. Oh, God, I don't know.
0: Again, there's probably a few.
1: Collaborate with, because he's not really a good, he doesn't collaborate very often. I was going to say Nick Cave, but I don't know what we'd do.
0: Just
1: maybe
0: chat,
1: I could, maybe we'd have a beer. Maybe I can hang out with Warren and do some kind of like weird, distant, ethereal vocal things in the background or something like that. That'd be nice.
0: Lucky last, out of your guys' Kingswood repertoire,
1: yeah,
0: is there one particular song that you really wish, not did better, but that you wish more people heard? Like it might be I don't like to use the word underrated, but is there one you really wish was out there more?
1: Yeah, I think that's a really good question, Cheryl. I think it's a good question to ask lots of people. That's good. I would say the one that I think it's actually on the new record, and it's not a single, but I think the potential of it is really, it wasn't a single because it's too long. And these days, you know, for whatever reason that, you know, probably advertising, you need songs that go for, you know, can't be 5.5 minutes. But we want to give it a bit of a spotlight at some point, but it's called Jenny. We started playing it live as soon as we finished writing it. It's great. It's a really good song. You know, it's arguably part of the reason we got the Kip Moore tour again, because we played with him last time he was here and he loved that song, Jenny. So yeah, there's a song called Jenny that I hope fulfills its potential, because I think it's a really great song.
0: And did you write it? Alex write it? Wrote it together?
1: Wrote it together.
0: Well, I'm going to play it right now. So
1: oh,
0: would
1: cool.
0: you like to introduce it for me?
1: Absolutely. So is this my send-off?
0: Yeah.
1: Well, it's been a pleasure. This is Fergus from the band Kingswood, and this song is called Jenny.
0: Awesome. And we'll see you down the front at a...
1: Awesome. We'll see you for a beer.
0: Yeah. Yeah.
1: Or over your way. You know, we might come out and do Big Easy Radio or something like that.
0: Awesome. Yeah, that would be great. Enjoy the rest of your day. All the best with the tour. All the best with Groundwater. Enjoy it. I think I know you will.
1: Yeah, we'll have a ball.
0: See you next time.
1: See you later. Thanks, Cheryl.
0: Bye for now.
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0: Sure with Cheryl Lee, that radio chick. Thank you so much for joining me on the Still Rocking It podcast. 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
1: 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You're with me, Cheryl Lee, on Up Down Under, and you're on Radio Adelaide 101.5 FM. Well, of course I'm going to play a Chisel song. You don't need to give me an excuse, really, do you? This one is close to my heart because we actually received approval from the band and their management for Rider TV to make a film clip for this song. I play a waitress and it stars Vince Contarino from the Zep Boys. If you'd like to find it on YouTube, search for Rider TV. TV, the best of the cutting room floor, and our video clip of this song is near the end. We had a lot of fun making it. I think it's pretty good. Let us know what you think.

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1: You learn something every day. Here's something I did not know. Did you know that before Smokey's Living Next Door to Alice was the song A Whole Room Yells Back At actually started here? Australian band New World cut it first way back in 1972. It barely made a dent. 4 years later, Smokey picked it up and it became one of the biggest songs of the decade in Australia and pretty much everywhere else. Play it live and the room already knows what's coming. The second that name drops, the crowd yells it straight back. Alice, Alice, who the blank is Alice? Dutch fans actually started that decades ago, and it caught on so hard that the 1995 re-release officially bolted it into the title, and it's basically the song's second name now. So here is the New World version from 1972. What do you think? Then we're going to have this month's classic album review. It's the self-titled album of Australia's favourite Irish band, Kelly's Wake.

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1: Welcome to Australian Classic, where we'll visit a classic Australian album each episode. Some you'll know and love, and some hopefully will surprise you.

World-renowned Australian Irish band Kelly's Wake released a self-titled album recorded at Red Brick Studios in 2021. 13 awesome Irish tracks, this high-octane, 8-piece Celtic powerhouse leaves audiences buzzing long after the last note. Blending rich Irish roots with raw energy, the band delivers an unforgettable show of pure spirit and joy. Winners of the Tamworth Golden Fiddle Award, Best Band, they combine a classic Celtic ensemble with a driving rhythm section and 7-part harmonies. I've seen them live numerous times. If you do too, and I suggest you do, expect foot stomping, sing-alongs, and to leave with a smile. We started with a snippet of track one, Orange and the Green. Going to hear a little bit of each of the next three songs now, The Irish Rover, Come Out Ye Black and Tans, and St. Patrick's Day, which was actually written by band member Brian Murphy.

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1: Welcome back. We're talking all things Kelly's Wake, and I'm just going to have to choose a couple of favourites. Here's a little snippet from Whiskey, You're the Devil, track 6. And this was popularised by the Clancy Brothers and, of course, the Pogues as well.

0: The band was born from a group of family and friends playing all night at a pub at a friend's wake. They loved it so much. The publican loved it. Patrons at the pub loved it. Kelly's Wake was born and the rest is history. Obviously very popular around St. Patrick's Day, but honestly, this band sells out everywhere they go, all across Australia. So if you see them come your way, don't miss it. Here's the Naval Association's definition of Kelly's Wake. A band of merry minstrels that involuntarily cause your heart to sing, your hands to clap, your feet to tap, your face to smile, and joy to abound. If you've ever been lucky enough to catch their performance live, you'll know exactly what I'm talking about. The next song is written by three band members, Damien Kelly, Bruno Tararan, and Victoria Traeger. Walk the Mile.
1: The happy

0: walking for the mile. So many great songs. I wish I had time to play Dixieland, Galway Girl, the Steve Earle hit. You'll love the Kelly Twaite version. Get onto the Usual Suspects, get this record. There's also an album called Fallen from Grace. Doesn't matter which one you get one or both.
1: Do yourself a favour, as Molly would say.
0: 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And if you look hard enough on that YouTube, you'll be able to find the interview I did with the whole band for the telly a few years ago.
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1: Let's have a full song from that album, Dixieland Galway Girl, Kelly's Wake. And then that sort of got me in the mood for some other songs about whiskey. Not, of course, wishing to stereotype because, hey, the Irish do like Guinness as well. And remember to drink responsibly. We've got Bob Evans, a.k.a. lead singer of Jebediah, Kevin Mitchell. Song from his album Suburban Songbook from 2006, Sadness and Whiskey. And then the lovely Danuska. This was actually recorded in her lounge room. Great cover of the Chris Stapleton hit, Tennessee Whiskey.

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1: In our chat with Fergus Lineker of Kingswood earlier, he mentioned how much of an influence Cold Chisel were on his career and what a great songwriter Don Walker is. No argument from me there. It's got me in the mood to hear some Don Walker classics. So our mini concert tonight is just that. Sit back and enjoy the amazingly talented writings of the Cold Chisel keyboard player and one of the major songwriters of the band, Don Walker. Probably one of the most recognisable songs he wrote, K-San. Here's Paul Kelly's version. Then we've got the Barnstormers, Johnny's Gone, followed by a song he wrote for Vicar and Linda, I Miss You in the Night. Then he didn't write this one, but he performed it as part of the trio Charlie Owen, Don Walker and Tex Perkins, I Must Be Getting Soft. Then Jessica Mowboy sings the classic Flame Trees.
2: I left my heart to the sappers round K-San, and my soul was sold with my cigarettes to the black market man. I've had the Vietnam cold turkey from the ocean to the silver city.

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1: I love this next song, written by Don Walker. It's from Jimmy Barnes's Stone Cold EP, the live version of the title track. Then we've got the title track of Don Walker's album, Lightning in a Clear Blue Sky, to take us out. And it's epic. You may need to make a cup of tea.

plains stretching to the borderline. The carry-on that Carson used is lying where we kicked it free, lying with the man accused, justice as it has to be.

lightning in a clear blue sky.

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0: 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I'm Stephen Hill from Sydney's 2SER, and coming up in the program today.
1: Are ready to learn. They've got workbooks, and you can see that their focus in the classroom is a lot higher than in other year levels. They're not being distracted by the device, and they're also connecting better socially.
0: With students becoming increasingly distracted, schools are rethinking their bring your laptop from home policies.
2: What was happening was this defamation backlash. Women were speaking, but then they were being sued. Journalists were reporting on these stories and they were being sued.
0: A new documentary looks at the way in which the legal system has been weaponized to prevent victims of gender violence from being able to speak out. But first, Meta is set to shell out $17 billion after a landmark court battle in the United States around underage social media addiction. The tech giants denied allegations that their platforms have harmed young users, but reached a settlement with 52 state attorneys last week. They will pay a fine over a period of 10 years and make changes to their main apps in the country. Some of these include fixed time limits, hidden like counts, but changes to exposing users to the algorithm aren't as firm. The Wire's Sean Dorado spoke to Professor Shelley Marshall, Deputy Dean at RMIT's School of Law, to get a better understanding of the situation and how these changes compare to Australia's own policies to deal with this problem.
3: It doesn't directly affect Australians because it will only result in changes in the US. But why Australians might be interested is because there's an implied admission about the extent that social media is addictive in this settlement. So the settlement itself denies any liability, but so much evidence was presented, including leaked documents from Meta, about the addictive nature of social media, that that's what brought the company to the negotiating table and resulted in this settlement.
4: You've compared Meta's strategy to the tobacco industry in the 1990s. It was quite fascinating. Do you think Meta is just buying its way out of any real accountability?
3: I don't think it's about bailing out of any accountability. What I do think, based on my own work in the late 1990s on a tobacco class action, which was Nixon versus Philip Morris, is that Meta have been really strategic. So they would far prefer to pay what appears to be a very large amount of money, about up to $18 billion. They prefer to pay that than have greater restrictions on their access to consumers, on their access to us. So the same thing happened in the 1990s, and that was the strategy of the tobacco companies. There was a massive settlement agreement, and that resulted in what at the time was massive $206 billion settlement to be paid over 25 years. Medical expenses related to smoking, and some prohibitions or some restrictions on advertising that targeted people younger than 18. And in hindsight, what we realised and what came up in the research that I was doing towards the Australian class action was that actually it didn't really hurt the tobacco industry at all. And we could say the same thing has happened here with the Meta case. Meta has agreed to pay what seems like a huge amount of money, but really adds up to about 2 or 3 days of global trading revenue for Meta per year over the period. So they've agreed to some changes in the way that teenagers can access Facebook and Instagram, so 2-hour limits, for example. But the big issue here is that it doesn't stop their access to teenagers.
4: Could you compare the potential effectiveness of the policy that Australia implemented as opposed to this thing that is now unfolding in the US? And there have also been cases of, if I'm not mistaken, France attempted to impose an under 16 social media ban, but you're hearing more of that happening across the globe.
3: That's exactly right. So the UK has a law that's similar to Australia's and modelled on Australia's. There are countries around the world, after having such stunning evidence, really, about both the addictive nature of social media, the way that it's baked into their technology, but also other extremely harmful effects. For example, in relation to the effect on young women. So leaked internal research from Meta revealed that the company knew that Instagram worsened body image for 32% of teenage girls and amplified suicidal ideation in 13.5% of UK teens. So faced with this kind of evidence, regulators around the world are looking at restrictions. Australia was the first, and the Australian model certainly isn't perfect, but it's a lot different from the settlement agreement with Meta. And the thing about that is it doesn't actually address these problems, for example, of the effect on body image or suicidal ideation. So they have made one agreement around content, which is that there'll no longer be access to filters which replicate surgery. And it hasn't changed the underlying problems, which is the infinite scroll, the algorithmic push notifications, all of the things that are addictive. None of the legal interventions address that problem because there's so much wonderful stuff on social media. There's so much human creativity. It's not that there isn't. The problem is the way that it's delivered on the whole. Some of the content is incredibly harmful, and that comes down to requirements around content moderation, which I think is another area of necessary legal intervention. But the main thing is the algorithm. And at the moment, I think that's where regulators are failing.
0: Professor Shelley Marshall, Deputy Dean at RMIT School of Law, speaking there to The Wire's Sean Dorado.
5: 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Stay well.
0: Laptop computers have been ubiquitous to Australian classrooms since the Rudd government's digital education revolution policy in the late 2000s. Under the original model, schools and the education department provided devices to students. But these days, most schools have bring-your-own-device policies, where students bring computers paid for by their families. This year, Victoria's Castlemaine Secondary College began phasing out bring-your-own-devices, joining a small but growing number of schools limiting the amount of screen time in classes. The Wire's Aspen Beilharts talked to Principal Justin Hurd about this policy.
6: Today I announce that if elected, Federal Labor will undertake a groundbreaking reform by providing for every Australian secondary school student in years 9 to 12 access to their own computer at school.
7: That's Kevin Rudd, in 2007, campaigning to become Australia's Prime Minister. Rudd promised an education revolution if he was elected.
6: This is an education revolution. I want to turn every secondary school in Australia into a digital school.
7: And in this area, you'd have to say he succeeded. Computers are ubiquitous in Australian classrooms. I'm part of the generation whose schooling was shaped by this. I remember by the time I finished primary school, the prep classroom had started using iPads to teach content. And in high school, my laptop was indispensable. Eventually, the government funding dwindled, and now most schools have a bring-your-own-device policy, where families pay. But the tide might be turning. The Victorian government is taking action in primary schools, and the Federal Education Minister, Jason Clare, has signalled that screen time in schools might have gone too far. Recently, I read about Castlemaine Secondary College, a school in central Victoria that started phasing out bring-your-own-device. But to me, Castlemaine Secondary College isn't just a school in central Victoria. It's my high school. So I talked to the principal who's in charge of this about how so much can change so quickly. His name is Justin Hurd.
8: I started in 2012, which I imagine would have been the early days of the policy. And I think the ways that devices were used generally seemed reasonable, but from the student perspective, there was a sense that this was almost like the tide of history and no one could resist it. So what do you think changed to the point where it became an option to phase it out?
1: Yeah, it's a very good question. And I reflect on my time in education, which it's over 25 years now. So I've been involved in schools in Victoria when the government introduced the one-to-one laptops where all students were given access to a device. And it was a real significant learning curve for us as teachers as well, having this new technology at our disposal. And you always assume positive intentions with teaching and learning. And I'm speaking from my own experiences and schools that I was working in. What started out as real conscious and structured use of learning technologies, particularly laptops, slowly transitioned to reliance on the device as a classroom teacher. And in the early days, the laptops were probably only being used in a handful of classes, but then it became practice used in the majority of classes, with exceptions for subjects such as physical education and technology subjects, where it was more hands-on learning. Over that time, teachers have become more reliant, but then the impact on students, it was nearly something that we talk about a lot at Castlemaine Secondary College, is establishing really great supportive learning habits and routines. And unfortunately, what we'd observed is this has become a routine as the students come into the classroom and they get the device out as a starting point. That's what's led to us reviewing the BYOD policy at our college.
8: So it's been most of an academic year, so long enough to start getting some feedback from teachers and parents. What's the feedback with this cohort of Year 7s?
1: We surveyed the Year 7 families in the middle of the year, so they had a good period of time to reflect on the benefits, so educationally, so you know, the well-being and socially. We got about, I think it was 75% of families responded to that survey, which was a really solid and valid sample size. 100% of the families were in favour of this policy at Year 7, and then 98%, there was only one person that wasn't in favour of expanding the program to Years 8 and 9. That really signifies how positive the program has been. And what we have really noticed within the classrooms is, and I mentioned this earlier about establishing really positive routines, is that when the students go into the classroom, they are ready to learn. They've got workbooks, and you can see that their focus in the classroom is a lot higher than in other year levels. They're not being distracted by the device, and they're also connecting better socially. So there's so many benefits. And on reflection, I wish we had gone down this path a bit earlier, because we could see what was happening in the classrooms, that some students had lost the ability to focus and had developed poor learning habits. But hindsight's a fantastic thing, so we're not wasting too much time thinking about the past. We're just really moving forward.
0: Principal Justin Hurd speaking there to The Wire's Aspen Byhart. Today is Indigenous Literacy Day, a day that honours First Nations people through song, dance and storytelling. This year's theme is Country is Our Teacher. One of the sponsors of this event is Twinkle. And The Wire's Thomas Kudis asked Stacey Jackson, early years segment manager at Twinkle, to talk a little bit about the importance of Indigenous Literacy Day.
9: Indigenous Literacy Day is about celebrating language, stories and culture from our Indigenous communities. And it's actually been founded by, or it's part of the Indigenous Literacy Foundation, which is a charity. And so it doesn't receive any government funding. So it's really important that people like Twinkle and other businesses support this so that we can have children's languages and cultures and stories throughout the world.
10: How important is it for school students to learn a lot about First Nations stories, languages and cultures through storytelling?
9: For me, I think there's two prongs to that question. And for the Indigenous children, it's important that they see their language in their country so they have a sense of belonging and connection. But for non-Indigenous students, I think it's really important that they learn what Australian culture is and what Australian language is. I mean, we have a lot of Indigenous languages, but it's important that we recognise that and we share that and we build on that so that we don't lose our culture.
10: Tell me a little bit about your role and what you do to help out for the Indigenous Literacy Day.
9: So my role at Twinkle is the Early Year Segment Manager, and that's a pretty broad descriptive job. I have many tasks that I do, but one of them is building relationships with other organisations that support education. So our mission is to help those that teach, and so yeah, building relationships with companies like the Indigenous Literacy Foundation, just so that we can support teachers and children, because once the teachers are supported, children are supported.
10: This year's theme for Indigenous Literacy Day is Country is Our Teacher. Tell us a little bit about what that means and why this theme was picked for this year's Indigenous Literacy Day.
9: I don't know why it was picked, but for me, that theme is really important because, like today at the Indigenous Literacy Day, we shared some stories from Chris and Ningari from their countries, like out near Alice Springs, like pretty remote. And I learned a lot of things today about their language and about what they see on their country and about the weather in their country and where they go swimming. And I just think that's really important that we get to see these beautiful parts of our Australian country that I've never been to, and I've lived here all my life. And through that, we can learn that there's a bigger perspective than our own perspective in the world. And I think that's really important, that children learn that other people see different things.
10: One of the stories that was picked for this year's Literacy Day was one called My Walk Through the Seasons. How can that sort of story help children connect with First Nations culture and knowledge?
9: I think that the children can relate to it because it talks about the seasons, and, you know, all children learn about spring, summer, winter and autumn, but learning about how in Indigenous cultures and countries they, you know, the falling of the stars, when the stars touch, that star pattern touches the earth, it means winter's coming and the frost develops on the ground. So they call those stars the winter stars. And I think that's, you know, I never knew that. I think that's really important that children can connect to not just spring, summer, autumn and winter, but how people from Indigenous countries learn and use the natural world to determine what season it is.
10: How is TWNCL supporting Indigenous Literacy Day and promoting the voices of First Nations people?
9: So today we were a supporting sponsor, and that was just helping them bring the message and supporting some Indigenous community to come to the day. So that was really important that they could get to come today and see their story and their song and their book on the live screen and in such a beautiful place of the Sydney Opera House. And we're hoping that we can work with the Indigenous Literacy Foundation in the future by bringing some of these books alive with First Nation languages in resources that other schools will be able to use as well.
0: Stacey Jackson, Early Years Segment Manager at TWNCL, speaking there to The Wire's Thomas Kudus.
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0: A new documentary explores the legal struggle female survivors of gendered violence experience when legal action is used as a weapon to silence an individual's right to speak. The documentary, Silenced, profiles the work of human rights lawyer Jennifer Robinson as she represents female clients experiencing the trauma involved in participating in rigorous court cases and enduring relentless public scrutiny. While over the last decade there seems to have been a lot done to promote awareness about gendered violence in the community, when it comes to the legal system, many women are still being let down. Stephen Hill asked the film's producer, Blake Hoffman, what drove her to cover this difficult topic matter.
12: We started working on it in 2022. That was the year that the Johnny Depp and Amber Heard defamation trial was playing out really publicly in the US, and in Australia here at home, the Bruce Lerman criminal trial was also happening. And that led me to the work of human rights barrister Jennifer Robinson. She had written a book called How Many More Women, which really joined the dots for me around what I was seeing and hearing in the public discourse. What Jennifer had written about in her book is what she was seeing in her practice as a human rights barrister, was that the Me Too movement was successful in empowering women to come forward and be able to speak about their experiences of gender-based violence. But what was happening was this defamation backlash. Women were speaking, but then they were being sued. Journalists were reporting on these stories and they were being sued. So it really broke down this issue through these different cases around the world. And what was happening in Australia or the US was just the tip of the iceberg. It's happening all over the world. It's in the law being used as a tool to silence specifically women about speaking about their experience of gender-based violence. So we really felt this was a compelling and important story. And so we set about adapting that book into a feature documentary.
0: Narrating us through the journey, we have human rights lawyer Jennifer Robinson, whose story provides a backbone of the struggle to take on powerful figures in society. What was it like being a fly on the wall to all the work that she's done in many of these court cases?
12: It's incredible working with Jen and being part of that world. It really lights a fire in your belly to do more and push harder for equality. Really, that's what this film is calling for in terms of legal reform. It's balancing those scales of justice and reducing this significance that's given to reputation over a woman's right to speak about her experience of violence. So working with Jen and all of the women in the film was a life-changing experience.
0: The film also explores one of the biggest stories in Australian media, the rape of Brittany Higgins, which would see a young political staffer hurled into the public spotlight after it was revealed she had been sexually assaulted in Parliament House by a senior colleague. This must have been an experience to be able to talk to Brittany, and also a challenge as a rape survivor to, you know, just make sure that she's able to talk comfortably about her experiences. Can you talk a bit about how you approached the film when it came to involving Brittany Higgins?
12: Sure. With Brittany, with Amber, Adelina, who's the journalist, who's also sued for defamation in Colombia in three different courts after writing about it, allegations about a Colombian film director. But with all of the women who spoke to us in the film, safety and duty of care was number one. Obviously, they'd also all been through the legal system and we didn't want to expose them to that again. Creating a legally safe environment for them to be able to share their stories. And for most of them, it was the first time that they had these. We had incredible legal support. We had counsel in each of the jurisdictions where we were covering a case or a story.
0: So not only was Higgins forced to endure multiple trials, countless inquiries, but also the amount of media exposure she was forced to endure would not be healthy for anyone, when she was stalked by the media, threatened and trolled on social media. What do you think this says about the current media environment when it comes to dealing with the victims of sexual assault?
12: It's an interesting question. I mean, because one of the things that we look at in the film is also the silencing of journalists through defamation law. And so journalism and the media play a really important part in this issue and in this story and being able to report on these issues. But on the flip side of that, you also have the number of stories that were written about Brittany and the media following her when she moved to France and camping outside her house. That is incredibly problematic. And so I think media also need to be accountable for the way that they are covering these cases, the way that they're talking about them, and the way that they're dealing with people that have been through these highly traumatizing situations.
0: In the film, we witness both the positive and negative of social media, and we witness the way in which the hashtag MeToo following the Harvey Weinstein scandal became a global phenomenon and really showed the frequency of sexual assault. I think it really shocked a lot of people just how many people had, you know, been impacted by such actions. But at the same time, we also witnessed the backlash and the, you know, the reactive elements of what's become known as the manosphere. What do you think your film says about the way the online space is becoming more and more of a battlefield?
12: Yeah, I think we see through what happened. If I talk about the Amber Heard case, there was an incredible podcast by a British journalist, Alexi Mostros, called Who Trolled Amber, which I definitely recommend checking out if you haven't. Their investigation found that 50% of the online commentary that was occurring around that case in the US was actually generated by bots. That really speaks to how that can potentially impact a woman's right to a fair trial. The jury, for instance, in Virginia were not sequestered. So they were seeing all of this misinformation, all this social commentary play out online. And so you have to ask the question, well, did that impact her right to a fair trial?
0: What's interesting is that in both these stories, we also witness how the weight of scrutiny on the victims can place an unnecessary burden on these women defending their allegation. According to Brittany Higgins, the court case was just as traumatising as the rape itself. Do you think this is an indictment on the justice system?
12: I think it speaks to the fact that we need to do better for victim survivors in the criminal and in the civil courts. And we, with this film, are really hoping that we can start a cultural conversation about the way that we speak and deal with gender-based violence and how we talk about it, but also on a reform level, anti-slap legislation and supporting the work that is being done in this space, particularly the Human Rights Law Centre, and hopefully using this film as a tool to push that legislative reform piece forward. I know there's good work already being done, but I think we can do more and I think we can push harder.
0: Your film travels across the world from Colombia, South Africa, France, UK, Australia. It really shows the bravery of women speaking out about their experiences. And to make progress against gendered violence and sexual assault, it's obviously important that this continues. Can you talk a bit about the importance that women continue to talk openly about these experiences?
12: Yeah, the main point here is that one in three women globally will be impacted by gender-based violence. And how do you even begin to tackle that problem if you can't talk about it? When it comes to the legal system and these silencing techniques that are being used, that makes that conversation harder to have. if you're silenced and you can't talk about it, if you're exposed to a lot of the more high-profile cases that we touch on in the film. And there are, we also cover Nicola Stocker, who is a British woman, not a celebrity, not a Hollywood actor, who experienced the same thing to try and show that this is not just a Hollywood problem or a high-profile celebrity problem. This is happening at all levels of society. But I think without changing the way that we as a culture respond to these types of cases, because those public figures probably won't hear or see anything that you say to your mates at the pub or make a comment on social media. But the people who will are women in your life or friends who have experienced gender-based violence and will be much less likely to talk to you about it after hearing or seeing what you say. So we have to create a culture that is safer to be able to have these conversations, these difficult conversations.
0: The producer of the documentary Silence speaking there to The Wire, Stephen Hill. Silence will be getting its national release this Thursday. For more screening information, go to silenced/film.com. 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Today's program came from the studios of 2CR 107.3 here in Sydney and broadcast around the nation on the Community Radio Network. In Sydney, The Wire is produced on Gadigal country of the Eora Nation and with the assistance of the Community Broadcasting Foundation. I'm Stephen Hill. Do stay well and thanks for your company.
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1: BBC News with Eileen McHugh. Venezuela's interim president, Delcy Rodriguez, says her country will benefit from US private investment after Caracas and Washington signed an agreement on oil exploitation. Under its terms, a US-led company will hold rights on a fifth of Venezuelan oil reserves. Here's Mimi Swaby.
2: Delcy Rodriguez emphasised the need to rebuild a sector where output has steadily been falling after years of underinvestment. Her message was echoed by the US Energy Secretary, Chris Wright, who said oil production would double over a decade. He said Washington would have very strict control over the flow of funds resulting from the deal. Venezuelan critics have denounced it as one-sided and neo-colonial, involving giving the country's greatest asset to a former enemy. And much to the concern of Venezuela's opposition, the deal further cements Donald Trump's relationship with Ms. Rodriguez. After the signing, Mr. Trump repeated that he believed Venezuela was not ready for elections.
1: The US Secretary of State, Marco Rubio, has urged international partners to end what he called business as usual with Nicaragua. His comments come a day after Nicaragua's parliament voted for constitutional changes which strengthen the position of President Daniel Ortega. Tens of thousands of people have been demonstrating against the Spanish government's handling of the migrant crisis in the North African territory of Ceuta. They've been calling for the socialist Prime Minister, Pedro Sánchez, to resign. From Madrid, here's Guy Hedgeco.
3: This demonstration was a show of support for the people of Ceuta, but it was also a rebuke of socialist Prime Minister Pedro Sánchez's handling of the situation there, with opposition leaders turning out on the streets of Madrid. They say he's been too slow to restore order and send migrants back over the border. The government, however, insists that it must follow legal procedures in deporting migrants, a difficult task when most of them are sleeping rough on beaches and streets. Meanwhile, questions are being asked about whether Morocco played an active role in the migrants' mass crossing. Sanchez says it did not.
1: The authorities in Ukraine have launched an investigation into a gun battle in Kiev between members of rival intelligence agencies. Security service officers confronted military intelligence troops guarding the apartment of a Russian paramilitary commander fighting for Ukraine. James Landale reports.
4: Gunfire on the streets of Kiev in the early hours of this morning. But this was no Russian attack. Instead, a sustained exchange of fire between Ukrainian state officials. Three men were reportedly injured, one seriously. An official inquiry has been opened, and a spokesman for President Zelensky said he had taken the chiefs of both agencies to task. But for Ukraine's leader and his allies, a reminder that this country may be united against Russia, but it retains institutional and political divisions.
1: BBC News. A court in Malta has acquitted a prominent businessman of all charges that he organised the murder of the island's preeminent investigative journalist in 2017. Daphne Caruana Galizia had been looking into allegations of corruption in Jürgen Fenwick's business dealings when a bomb exploded underneath her car. Associates of Mr. Fenwick have been convicted of carrying out the attack. New York officials have announced an unprecedented one-year ban on students using artificial intelligence in public elementary and middle schools. The mayor, Zoran Mamdani, told reporters that schools should stop access to AI educational tools for 600,000 children up to the age of 14. He called the policy the most comprehensive in the country. King Charles and Queen Camilla have had a preview of the historic Bayeux Tapestry, which has been loaned to the British Museum in London for a year. They were joined by President Emmanuel Macron, who had lobbied for the fragile 70-metre-long artwork to be returned to English soil for the first time since it was embroidered more than 900 years ago. The tapestry tells the story of the Norman conquest of England in 1066. Nick Cullinan is the director of the British Museum.
5: It's a sign of what culture can do, the way it can build bridges between different countries, as is the case here. And I think it's also symptomatic of just the level of excitement of people getting to see the Bayeux Tapestry in London for the first time ever. So it's a very special day.
1: Chun Kwan Tai, one of the outstanding kung fu stars who helped define the golden age of the film genre in Hong Kong, has died at the age of 80. An early accomplished martial arts exponent, he worked as a stuntman and action director in the 1960s before landing his breakout role as Ma Yun-jung in the 1972 classic The Boxer from Shantung. That's the latest from BBC News.

Thursday. Thursday! Thursday! I'm not as excited as I'm going to be tomorrow. Tomorrow is a big day for the Big Little Breakfast Show. It's good. The big, big breakfast show. I'm already excited about tomorrow. Hello, good morning, and welcome to the 3rd of September. September the 3rd, good grief. We've got 13 degrees at the moment here in Adelaide. We're heading for a top of 17. It's a bit jumpery. We call it jumpery. I'm going to call it jumpery. Although indoors, I've got T-shirt and shirt on. Quite comfortable. And shoes off. I am a grown-up, honestly. But I like to take my shoes off when I'm sat at this desk. I don't know why. And I've taken my shoes and socks off this morning. And I've got a pair of thongs if I need to go to the loo. Because it's a loo, right?

Welcome, welcome. This is Radio Adelaide 101.5 FM online and on digital. My name's Paul Davis. I seem to have landed this role of being in charge of the Big Little Breakfast Show, which means I get to press buttons. Look. Something that the cat dragged in. Great title for a song.

I know. It's all right. Calm down. It's okay. Did you need help waking up? It's what we're for here. It's what the Big Little Breakfast Show is for. Somebody asked me to describe the show over the weekend, and I wrote down, get you up, get you motivated, get you out of the house, and occasionally make you go, what? What's he doing now? That's all I want. Today's show is entitled, it's a Hemingway quote, it's an Ernest Hemingway quote. Because we're intellectuals, aren't we, you and me? Here we are. Heaven help them. I like this. I like this as a motivational quote. It's a very clever thing to say. Hemingway said, think of what you can do with what there is. Again, I think it's from The Old Man and the Sea, but I'm not sure. Think of what you can do with what there is. It's a brilliant, brilliant little piece of advice. Just let it sit with you for a minute and take it on board for yourself, all right? Think of what you can do with what there is. And then do something. It's okay. Make a change.

Paul Davies presents The Big Little Breakfast Show. What I want to know is, how did such an unqualified moron get given a job like that?

Skyhooks, just brilliant. Just absolutely brilliant. This is my city. I love it. And you know what? Some of these Aussie bands like Skyhooks, I didn't know. I didn't know how good they were until I started doing stuff at Radio Adelaide. I'm so, so pleased. And, you know, we're here to help you wake up. It's what we do. Isn't it? I was late this morning again, right? But kind of deliberately because I'd done most of my work yesterday. I hung around at the station a bit yesterday after I finished and got a couple of days done because Neve, my daughter, wanted to go for a drive. She's on her L's and she's on about 45 hours now. So we've got another 30 hours to go before she can take the test to do her P's. And I've probably mentioned this before because we got a manual car. She wanted to learn in a manual. So so we got a manual car. It's fun. And Neve's getting really good at it. She's sorted. You can do this. Automatic gearboxes are a thing of the past now in a lot of cars. You don't have any gearbox if you've got an electric car. It's just, you know, the accelerator, bzzz, vroom, and off you go in peace and quiet. But I don't know. What sort of noise does an electric car make if it's breaking down? It's just, I don't know. I haven't driven one yet. I don't know anybody who's got an electric car who's willing to let me drive it. So, but, you know, it'll come. It'll come. I do like the idea. What was I saying? Oh, yeah, but I'll talk about electric cars again another time. But so Neve and I went to the beach, took Kato to the beach, which she drove us down to West Beach, and Kato had a frolic. It was a lovely day for dogs on the beach because not warm enough for people to be, like, you know, recreationally on the beach. So just a few people walking dogs. It's absolutely fantastic. And then we went to IKEA, as you do, because we don't live over that side of town. So, yeah, let's go to IKEA. But, you know, overall, she got a couple of hours or more of driving in. I don't know quite how much. So Neve was quite chuffed. And I got to spend some great time with my daughter, which, you know, I'm a sentimental old fool these days. It's just absolutely lovely. Right, where are we? Custard, anyone? Or rice and beans? On the-

la, la, la, la. Rice and beans, you were lucky. When I were a lad. No, seriously. I remember being quite poor at one point, and for lots of my meals, I discovered how to microwave rice. I can't remember how to do it now. I wouldn't do it now, but you could put mice in the microwave. You could put rice in the microwave. with the right amount of water and some butter, and then I put peas in. It was rice and peas for me, like frozen green peas. The dog ate better than I did. Not this dog, a previous dog, the previous iteration of dog. I quite liked it. I got to like it. Filled you up, and if you've got a full tummy, you can sleep, right? So I'm kind of like, yeah, rice and peas. But I never thought of writing a hit song and making a fortune out of it. No, it wouldn't. But it would have been rice and peas. Where are we? Oh.

I love a song with a little laugh at the end of it. It's really good, isn't it? I like it. I like it. What's the one that I don't like? Oh, Big Yellow Taxi. I don't like the false laugh at the end of that. That's not good. Have you seen my Austin Powers dance? It's a thing of beauty that'll make you feel ill. I think it's just me that thinks it's beautiful. I need to find one of those big frilly dress shirts, like in an op shop somewhere. I remember my dad used to have one of them. Okay, this is the Morning Soul Zone. This is where we look at some soul tracks from the depths of my soul collection. All right, we're going to find interesting stuff that we didn't know we needed to know about. This first artist is Eula Cooper. With a track called Beggars Can't Be Choosers. This is something that is firmly in the deep Northern Soul treasure territory. We don't have

A lot of information about Ula Kupa, which rather adds to the mystery of the whole piece. Very obscure, very Northern Soul. Think you're going to like it. Beggars can't be choosers.

Beggars Can't Be Choosy from Ula Cooper. I mean, isn't that brilliant? For that something to be that good and disappear without a trace, we need to play it occasionally, right? It's just absolutely gorgeous. All right, one more for the Morning Soul Zone for this Thursday, from John Mills. You might know him for a track called Music Was My First Love. Remember that? How old are you? But this track called 1 Minute Every Hour was years before that, and again became a popular Northern Soul classic, despite having no... It just didn't trouble the commercial world at all at the time. But its reputation just grew and grew and grew with age. It was written by George Young and Harry Vander of the Easy Beats. I know the Easy Beats, Friday on My Mind, George and Harry. Song originally written for John Farnham, whose Farnham's version of this was considerably more rocky. This is a cracking version. I love it, and it's very, very Northern Soul.

0: Jim, thank you very much. Yeah, I will try and dig out the John Farnham. I'm sure we've got it in the library. I'm not going to get it out for today, but I'm sure we'll get it, and I will find it and play it for you if you like it. Absolutely, I will, man.
1: Hello, baby. Welcome to that Big Little Breakfast Show. Happy Thursday.
0: Elephants can't jump after this.

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0: I mean the elephants can't jump tune, nothing else. It's gone 7:45, so time for Elephants Can't Jump on the Big Little Breakfast Show. And Mexico City's Day of the Dead parade did not exist until it appeared in the James Bond film Spectre. Really? Wow. The phrase vital statistics used to originally refer to births, marriages, and deaths. Oh, it's a character in Asterix, isn't it? Vital statistics. Is he a Roman? He must be a Roman with a name like that. George Washington is the highest ranking general in the United States, even though he's been dead for over 200 years. It's no wonder they seem to be behaving irrationally. George Washington called a ceasefire during the American Revolutionary War to return a British general's terrier that had wandered onto the battlefield. Well, whatever else, he was a gentleman, right? Absolutely. King Henry III of France liked to tie a ribbon around his neck from which he hung a basket of small dogs. Really? We happen to be sharing the house at the moment with a small dog. It's a puppy, right? You wouldn't want it in a basket around your neck, I tell you now. Sometimes you have to work at it to want it in the house. Dogs like reggae. Dogs like reggae. Dogs like... They're going to love this show tomorrow. I'll tell you more in a minute. Dogs like reggae. How about that? Animals and humans prefer music that is close to their own vocal range. What does that say about the vocal range of dogs? A mathematical study of 50 years of hit singles concluded that the Beatles had no influence at all on the history of pop music. No. None whatsoever. Oasis? Nothing to do with the Beatles. No. Ozzy Osbourne's 1992 tour was called No More Tours. In 2018, his tour was called No More Tours 2. Talking about reggae, okay, I will talk about reggae. Here's another little clue. Here's Ozzy Osbourne. He's from Birmingham, you know. That could be a clue. And I'm going to play a track. I love this track from Ozzy Osbourne. It's just brilliant.

So tomorrow on the Big Little Breakfast Show, Robin and Matt Campbell from UB40. I know. Am I allowed to get excited yet? Is it okay? Is it going to be okay if I just get a little bit chuffed? Will I be able to get to tomorrow?

0: UB40, and I can't help for. I know. There may be a couple of UB40 tracks tomorrow, and in fact, I've got other tracks from other Birmingham bands lined up already for tomorrow. I thought I'd just have a little Birmingham fest tomorrow. I have up until now had this rule on the Big Little Breakfast Show that all interviews in person. Right, no interviews on the phone or on Zoom or anything like that. But it's Robin and Matt from UB40. They're here in May, but you know, they wanted to have a chat now, so we're Zooming it. So I'm having to tech wrangle tomorrow. Yeah, it'll be fine. It'll be okay. I hope it'll be all right. We've got 13 degrees at the moment here in Adelaide. We are heading for a top of 17. There's some rain coming in, apparently about 9:30. I mean, I'm going to have to plan for this because, you know, Kato and I, we have to get out for a walk. Anyway, we'll see how we go. Today's Big Little Breakfast Show is entitled Think of What You Can Do With What There Is Now. It's a brilliant, brilliant thing to say from Ernest Hemingway. Think of what you can do with what there is. Think of what you can do with what there is. It's brilliant. It's how battles are won, honestly.
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0: Oh, thanks, Adam. That was brilliant.
2: BBC News with Eileen McHugh. Venezuela's interim president, Delcy Rodriguez, says her country will benefit from US private investment after Caracas and Washington signed an agreement on oil exploitation. Under its terms, a US-led company will hold rights on a fifth of Venezuelan oil reserves. Here's Mimi Swaby.
3: Delcy Rodriguez emphasised the need to rebuild a sector where output has steadily been falling after years of underinvestment. Her message was echoed by the US Energy Secretary, Chris Wright, who said oil production would double over a decade. He said Washington would have very strict control over the flow of funds resulting from the deal. Venezuelan critics have denounced it as one-sided and neo-colonial, involving giving the country's greatest asset to a former enemy. And much to the concern of Venezuela's opposition, the deal further cements Donald Trump's relationship with Ms. Rodriguez. After the signing, Mr. Trump repeated that he believed Venezuela was not ready for elections.
2: The US Secretary of State, Marco Rubio, has urged international partners to end what he called business as usual with Nicaragua. His comments come a day after Nicaragua's parliament voted for constitutional changes which strengthen the position of President Daniel Ortega. Tens of thousands of people have been demonstrating against the Spanish government's handling of the migrant crisis in the North African territory of Ceuta. They've been calling for the socialist Prime Minister, Pedro Sanchez, to resign. From Madrid, here's Guy Hedgeco.
4: This demonstration was a show of support for the people of Ceuta, but it was also a rebuke of socialist Prime Minister Pedro Sanchez's handling of the situation there, with opposition leaders turning out on the streets of Madrid. They say he's been too slow to restore order and send migrants back over the border. The government, however, insists that it must follow legal procedures in deporting migrants, a difficult task when most of them are sleeping rough on beaches and streets. Meanwhile, questions are being asked about whether Morocco played an active role in the migrants' mass crossing. Sanchez says it did not.
2: The authorities in Ukraine have launched an investigation into a gun battle in Kiev between members of rival intelligence agencies. Security service officers confronted military intelligence troops guarding the apartment of a Russian paramilitary commander fighting for Ukraine. James Landale reports.
5: Gunfire on the streets of Kiev in the early hours of this morning. But this was no Russian attack. Instead, a sustained exchange of fire between Ukrainian state officials. Three men were reportedly injured, one seriously. An official inquiry has been opened, and a spokesman for President Zelensky said he had taken the chiefs of both agencies to task. But for Ukraine's leader and his allies, a reminder that this country may be united against Russia, but it retains institutional and political divisions.
2: BBC News. A court in Malta has acquitted a prominent businessman of all charges that he organised the murder of the island's preeminent investigative journalist in 2017. Daphne Caruana Galizia had been looking into allegations of corruption in Jürgen Fenwick's business dealings when a bomb exploded underneath her car. Associates of Mr. Fenwick have been convicted of carrying out the attack. New York officials have announced an unprecedented one-year ban on students using artificial intelligence in public elementary and middle schools. The mayor, Zoran Mamdani, told reporters that schools should stop access to AI educational tools for 600,000 children up to the age of 14. He called the policy the most comprehensive in the country. King Charles and Queen Camilla have had a preview of the historic Bayeux Tapestry, which has been loaned to the British Museum in London for a year. They were joined by President Emmanuel Macron, who had lobbied for the fragile 70-metre-long artwork to be returned to English soil for the first time since it was embroidered more than 900 years ago. The tapestry tells the story of the Norman conquest of England in 1066. Nick Cullinan is the director of the British Museum.
6: It's a sign of what culture can do, the way it can build bridges between different countries, as is the case here. And I think it's also symptomatic of just the level of excitement of people getting to see the Bayeux Tapestry in London for the first time ever. So it's a very special day.
2: Chun Kwan Tai, one of the outstanding kung fu stars who helped define the golden age of the film genre in Hong Kong, has died at the age of 80. An early accomplished martial arts exponent, he worked as a stuntman and action director in the 1960s before landing his breakout role as Ma Yun-jung in the 1972 classic The Boxer from Shantung. That's the latest from BBC News.
0: It's the Big Little Breakfast Show on Radio Adelaide. Good morning. If you're just joining us, you've missed some good stuff. You've missed Aussie and UB40, and because of what's happening tomorrow, there may be some more UB40 before we go. I know. It's I'm getting proper fangirly about UB40 tomorrow. It's faintly ridiculous, to be honest. Right, where are we? We will be having something Poetry Thursday-ish. I'm thinking that the poem might be a thing from Robert Frost. It's quite like a Frost poem. You know this poem. And it's quite a short, it's just four verses. It's The Road Not Taken. You know that one. And then we'll play, I'll give you some poetry from a song. And you have to see if you know what it is before I play the song. Did I actually pull the thing up? I don't know. If you want to get in touch with the show, if you've got questions for me to use for tomorrow for Robin and Matt from UB40, then please help. Help. 0434 831015. You can send us a text on the Radio Adelaide hotline, on the Radio Adelaide lukewarm line. Tepid, the tepid line. It's just an old phone. It's lovely, but it's an old phone. Keith sent me a text yesterday. So in fact, he might have sent me a couple, I think he did. I still haven't read that story, Keith, but I will. Yesterday got away from me taking Neve out for a drive, but we played something from the Doobie Brothers, and in my innocence I said, I don't know what a doobie is. Apparently it's a spliff or a reefer. It's another word for it. Pass the doobie on the left hand side. No, I don't, honestly, no idea. To Pow. Named after Spock's mum. T'Pau Nimoy. I've done myself.

I know, Roger. I know that you knew that T'Pau was Spock's mother. She's not really called T'Pau Nimoy. I know. But, you know, sometimes there's a filter, sometimes there isn't. It's like... and yes, maybe I shouldn't be talking about Doobies. Doobie Brothers! They're brilliant. Absolutely brilliant band. Ah, 12 minutes past 8. Local band 63 Deluxe. These guys are brilliant.

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I'm not sure. 21 minutes past eight, if you're counting, or if you're in Adelaide, whether you're counting or not. I think I'm going to do another Aussie band. I think you might know this one. Get your flat cap out. Suddenly, flat caps are really cool now, aren't they?

Nick Cave and the Bad Seeds and Red Right Hand on the Big Little Breakfast Show. Okay. I'm aiming at 4:30 for Elephants Can't Jump. It's always like, it's always a bit of a sort of judgment. Like, I've got judgment, right? And I have to get there for 4:30. So perhaps another thoughtful little ditty. All

0: It's not the happiest of tunes, but it is gorgeous, isn't it? Always makes me think of my own grandmother. I loved that woman. I absolutely adored that woman. She was just the best thing. And she went too soon. She went quite suddenly, and we didn't know she was... We knew she was ill, but we didn't know she was going. And nobody got the recipe for stuff that she makes. I have managed to replicate the cheese and onion pies, which I quite like. But you have to put the onion on the top, no. Do you have to put the onion on the top or the cheese on the top? I can't remember now. I can't remember. Oh, no, it's terrible.
1: Elephants can't jump.
0: Cheese on the top, and then it melts through the onion. That's what you do. Elephants can't jump at just gone 8:30. So we're in the car on the way to school. Elephants not jumping. Ford has a robot called Robot that simulates a large man sitting on its car seats. just for the wear and tear. Is he wearing a set of jeans with the keys in the back pocket? Like, because that cuts into the seat if you're not careful. Speeding offences increase significantly after the weekend. Speeding offences increase significantly the weekend after the release of a Fast and Furious movie. You think? Grand Theft Auto 5 has made more money than any film in history. There's a new one, isn't there? Is there a new one coming out? People are worried for their marriages. Never got the hang of video games. Could never quite see it. Don't know. The movie Psycho was the first major American film to feature a flushing toilet. Talking of films, you know that Lord of the Flies film? Do you ever see that? They made us study the book when I was at school. Wasn't really impressed, to be honest. The boy who played Piggy in Lord of the Flies was bullied by the other boys. Not really a surprise. What did you think was going to happen? The first eight popes were all murdered. So, I don't know if this follows on from the previous factoid. So, there is a secret passageway at the back of the Vatican in case the Pope needs to escape. Why would the... He's got guards. He's got Swiss guards and everything. You see them, they do funny walks. It's like... And the costumes. It is like a Monty Python sketch.

It is. You know that Monty Python sketch of the fish slapping sketch where Michael Palin is, I think it's Michael Palin, and he's got a little fish and he's like threatening to slap John Cleese with it. And they're on the side of a canal, and then John Cleese pulls out this massive fish and gives him one good thwack with it, and he falls into the... Can you know that one? Do you know that? I saw a great little meme using that the other day, and it said it had America and an American flag over the head of Michael Palin and Canada on the other side. And that's all he did. Palin was America, like just waving this little fish in front of Canada. And then Canada got this big fish and went thwack. Sorry, I digress. Sorry. Pope Urban VIII issued a decree that all pasta shops must be at least 25 yards apart. You had to stagger to the next pasta shop. Oh, pasta. Why? What? Because he was Pope and he could do what he wanted. Italian pasta makers used to knead dough with their bare feet. That's amazing. The word shampoo comes from a Hindi word that means to knead, as in to knead dough. Now, that's a cool thing to know. Please, miss, do you know where the word shampoo comes from? Miss. That's it. That's it. 23 minutes to 9. Get to school. Go and learn something proper. You're not here to enjoy yourself. Go. Bit of a dropper off for us, Boogie, anybody? Yeah, of course. Come on.

0: Martha and the Vandellas and Jimmy Mac, just absolutely brilliant. Love it, love it, love it, love it. Could play it all day.
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0: I don't know if you can answer to this, if you can dance to this or not, but I just need space to get me to Poetry Thursday, right? So maybe you can dance to this if you'll drop her off for a boogieing, but good luck. I mean, of course you can. You're a fabulous dancer. Not everybody can do this. It's okay.

trick of the night from Bananarama. Okay, so time for Poetry Thursday. I mean, I think we're all lucky that that I limit this to one day of the week. But you know Robert Frost, and you know this poem, the Road Less Travelled, or the road, is it the road not travelled? It's the road not taken. So it's a gorgeous, gorgeous thing. I will try to do something approaching justice with it, because, and I'm not going to try my American accent. All right. The Road Not Travelled by Robert Frost. Two roads diverged in a yellow wood, and sorry I could not travel both and be one traveller. Long I stood and looked down one as far as I could, to where it bent in the undergrowth. Then took the other, as just as fair, and having perhaps the better claim, because it was grassy and wanted wear, though as for that, the passing there had worn them really about the same. And both that morning equally lay in leaves, no step had trodden black. Oh, I kept the first for another day. Yet knowing how way leads on to way, I doubted if I should ever come back. I shall be telling this with a sigh, somewhere ages and ages hence. Two roads diverged in a wood, and I took the one less travelled by, and that made all the difference. We're doing Lessons in Life. It's the Big Little Breakfast Show on Radio Adelaide, and we're doing Lessons in Life. Today's show is a quote from Ernest Hemingway. I told you we were intellectuals, you and me. Ernest Hemingway, think of what you can do with what there is. And take the road less travelled. Come on. All right, so now, just for fun, and kudos and bragging rights, all right? If I give you the lyrics, can you give me the artist and the name of the song? Last night, I had the strangest dream. I sailed away to China in a rowboat to find you, and you said you had to get your laundry cleaned. Didn't want no one to hold you. What does that mean? And you said, ain't nothing gonna break my stride. Nobody gonna slow me down. Oh no, I've gotta keep on moving. Ain't nothing gonna break my stride. I'm running and I won't touch ground. Oh no, I've gotta keep moving. Yeah, I know you know it. All right, so one more verse. You're on a roll, and now you pray it lasts. The road behind was rocky, but now you're feeling cocky. You look at me, and you see your past. And that is that the reason why you're running so fast? It's a brilliant sentiment, isn't it? And like quite kind of worrying. She's left him behind. Break My Stride from Matthew Wilder. All right, you win.

That'll have to do it for now. Sid, who texts me regularly, thank you, Sid, and makes me laugh with stuff that's inappropriate and I can't say on air. I think Sid likes a bit of poetry. Tells me that Robert Frost won 4 Pulitzer Prizes, and still nobody else has done that. 4 Pulitzer Prizes for poetry. Tomorrow's a big day for me on the Big Little Breakfast Show. I am very much looking forward to catching up with the lads from UB40. I mean, not all of them. There's about a dozen of them. They wouldn't fit in this phone box studio, but I've got a chat with 2 of them, with Robin and Matt, father and son team. It's intergenerational these days, UB40.

0: So I'm very much looking forward to that. And I'm hoping that when they come to Adelaide in May, we'll be able to drag them into the studio. That'd be a big, big plus. I'd like that. Roses. 14 degrees at the moment in Adelaide, heading for 17. Might rain in the next half hour or so, but it might be fine for the rest of the day. Think of what you can do with what there is. That's the quote of the day from Ernest Hemingway. Carpe your DM.
1: Venezuela's interim president, Delcy Rodriguez, says that her country will benefit from U.S. private investment after Caracas and Washington signed an agreement on oil exploitation. Under its terms, a U.S.-led company will hold rights to a fifth of Venezuelan oil reserves. Ms. Rodriguez emphasized the need for the rebuilding of a sector whose output has been steadily falling. Her message was echoed by the U.S. Energy Secretary Chris Wright, who said production would double in a decade. But critics have denounced the agreement as a colonial-style sellout. Luis Pacheco, a former senior executive at Venezuela's state oil company, PDVSA, told the BBC there are a lot of unknowns behind the deal.
2: This small company that the Americans are using has no way of undertaking the challenge that that deal entails. Even if the deal comes in, the tax money, which the country is supposed to use for benefiting the population, will be handled by the same people who destroyed the country. And how that is that going to work is a very large question.
1: Tens of thousands of people have been demonstrating against the Spanish government's handling of the migrant crisis in the North African territory of Ceuta. They've been calling for the socialist Prime Minister Pedro Sanchez to resign. One of the first marches was held in Ceuta, where in July tens of thousands of migrants briefly crossed from Morocco. A court in Malta has acquitted a prominent businessman of all charges that he organised the murder of investigative journalist Daphne Caruana Galizia in 2017. She had been looking into allegations of corruption in Jorgen Fenech's business dealings when a bomb exploded underneath her car. Her sister, Corinne Vella, questioned the acquittal.
3: There was a lot in there that raises a lot of suspicion. The hitmen testified in favour of the accused. One of the witnesses was afraid to say that he was offered money. The allegation was that the money was offered by Jorgen Fenech's lawyer. He was so afraid, he said, please don't do this to me, I'd rather go to prison myself. Okay. And then he said, I made it all up, because that was a way of getting out of the problem.
1: Associates of Mr. Fenech have been convicted of carrying out the attack. The ride-hailing giant Uber has announced it will cut more than 3,000 jobs worldwide. The company said it was shutting down its operations in Nigeria and Uganda just months after leaving Tanzania. Makwachi Okafor reports from Lagos.
4: Some Nigerian customers have already received emails about the closure. Uber has operated in Nigeria since 2014. In Lagos, it subsequently launched a boat service to help commuters avoid the city's heavy traffic. But the Nigerian ride-hailing market has become increasingly competitive. Drivers have also staged protests in recent years over rising fuel and operating costs, low fares and poor working conditions. Uber's help center will remain open until 24 September. While Uber for Business will also end in Nigeria, though the company's help center will remain open for another 3 weeks.
1: BBC News. The South African airline Air Link has cancelled plans for a flypast before Saturday's rugby test match in Soweto between the Springboks and New Zealand's All Blacks. The decision comes as aviation authorities investigate last weekend's stunt in Cape Town when two planes flew in close formation just above the stadium. Pumza Philani reports from Johannesburg.
5: The dramatic airline flypast happened before kickoff as South Africa's Springboks played New Zealand's All Blacks in a second of a three-match rugby test series as part of a celebratory exercise last weekend. Videos of the stunt have since gone viral around the world. Local airline Air Link earlier in the week defended the flypast, saying it was well rehearsed and approved. But following concerns about the stunt, the regulator in a statement on Wednesday said it had launched compliance checks and obtained flight data recordings from the airline.
1: A US judge has ordered jurors to make a final attempt to reach a verdict in a closely followed murder trial of a mother who killed her three children. Lindsay Clancy has admitted strangling them in their Massachusetts home in 2023, but has pleaded not guilty, arguing she was suffering from postpartum psychosis. King Charles and Queen Camilla have had a preview of the historic Bayeux tapestry, which has been loaned to the British Museum for a year. They were joined by President Emmanuel Macron, who had lobbied for the fragile 70-metre-long artwork to be returned to English soil for the first time since it was embroidered more than 900 years ago. Scientists have discovered a giant 10-sided geometric cloud system encircling Saturn's south pole. It's the first time such an atmospheric pattern has been observed in the icy ammonia clouds on the gas giant's southern hemisphere. It had long been thought that a nearly stationary 6-sided polygon of clouds first observed over Saturn's north pole in the 1980s was unique. Scientists believe the new atmospheric phenomenon may have formed sometime in the last decade. And that's the latest BBC News.
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7: Bienvenue bino nyonso na Adelaide, place ya ba culture nyonso, mutu nyonso aza na histoire na ye na kati na biso, pe place na ye na mungongo na ye na kati na biso. 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

0: Global Affairs correspondent Ambarasan Etarajan has more.
1: The Nepali traders were carrying traditional baskets, handicrafts and spices on the trek, traversing the 5,200-metre high mountain pass with horses, mules and yaks to reach Thaklakot in Tibet. Bamboo-made grain containers, wooden handles for axes and sickles were in demand. Some items fetched six or seven times more than they would get on the Nepal side. The reopening allowed Nepalese living in the border district of Baijong once again to take part in the seasonal trade that has linked communities on both sides of the Himalayas.
0: That's the latest. BBC News.

Good morning, Adelaide. It's so nice to have you with me this morning. My name is Sarah. You're listening to Local Noise on Radio Adelaide 101.5 FM. We are your local community radio station, which means you're listening to your neighbours, your artists, your just brilliant souls. So we are going to get started this morning. I've got some throwbacks. I thought we're going to get started with some good sounding tracks. So we're going to start off with Puree, a brilliant Adelaide-based band. We're going to start with the four best mates, Matt, Mac, Liam and Jack. Make sure you go and check out their latest 2025 release. It's a whole album. It's called What Happens Now, and it's got just a fantastic just discography to it. It's just fantastic. Something for everyone in there. We're going to throw back to 2024, though, with Oh Boy. And then after this, you're going to hear from Bliss and Eso and Temper Trap. We are throwing back to 2024, 2010 and 2012. This is Local Noise. I'll be with you until 12. Let's get into it.

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0: But it feels.
2: Yeah. Since a fetus, explored life's subtle secrets. From my fingertips to my unique double helix. I can see history. I can see.

0: maximum dynamic pressure. Yeah, they finally gave me a window to look at.
1: You're on Radio Adelaide, 101.5 FM, and we were just turning back the clock there because we just went back in time to 2010 for Bliss and Esso from Sydney. They're a fantastic trio. We threw it back to Addicted. I played for you also Puree from Adelaide. We had the four best mates, Matt, Mac, Liam and Jack. We played for you Oh Boy, but make sure you go and check out their 2025 album, What Happens Now, because I know I've been playing a couple of tracks from there. I thought, you know, it's good to throw back. It's good to throw back. And we also heard from The Temper Trap. And, of course, they've been busy on a tour. They've just released a brand new album as well. But we played for you Trembling Hands from 2012. They are a fantastic Melbourne group, active since 2005, 21 years. So that's a massive celebration, I think. And also for 2026, it is 130 years of votes for women. How incredible is that? According to this South Australian state election of 1896, wow, that's so cool. But we are going to throw it to the Cherry Daisies now, an Adelaide five-piece with some awesome women in there as well. These guys are the ones that have been exploring, you know, neurodivergence, friendships, good, the bad, the ugly. So we are going to throw out to Chelsea, Heath, Andrew, David and Ellen. We've played for you their EP, title track, Kill You With Kindness, before, but this is also from the same EP called Falling Star. You're on Radio Adelaide 101.5. This is Local Noise.